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2: Willie Blackwater fought back in residential school, pulling a knife on his abuser when he was just 13 years old. His experience led to the first landmark court case against the residential school system and those who ran it. The story of Willie Blackwater coming up on The Current Review.
3: 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I'm Neil Kumar.
4: Survivors carried this truth when this country would not. More than 6,000.

Hi there, I'm CBC meteorologist Ashley Brawweiler. A few showers tonight for Lab West and the North Coast, then some drizzle and fog along the south coast of the island. Otherwise, partly to mostly cloudy. Lows tonight between 7 to 11 degrees for the island, then 10 to 14 degrees for Labrador, except single digits for the southeast. Patchy drizzle will continue for the south coast tomorrow with highs in the mid-teens. The rest of the island will see cloudy periods and highs in the upper teens, low 20s, with southwest winds gusting near 40.

0: Hi there, I'm CBC meteorologist Ashley Brawiler. A few showers tonight for Lab West and the North Coast, then some drizzle and fog along the south coast of the island. Otherwise, partly to mostly cloudy. Lows tonight between 7 to 11 degrees for the island, then 10 to 14 degrees for Labrador, except single digits for the southeast. Patchy drizzle will continue for the south coast tomorrow with highs in the mid-teens. The rest of the island will see cloudy periods and highs in the upper teens, low 20s, with southwest winds gusting near 40.
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3: Salut et bienvenue à C'est Formidable. Je m'appelle Florence K et je suis très heureuse d'être en votre compagnie pour la prochaine heure. This is your francophone hour of the week on CBC Music and CBC Radio. Today, you'll hear songs about the many sides of sudden fame and why keeping a love secret can sometimes feel safer than facing the truth. But first, here is Lou Adrian Cassidy's song called Chanson pour Odile, or Song for Odile.

As we come to the close for this day, the 6th National Day for Truth and Reconciliation, I want to thank you for joining me. Thank you to the team who helped put this together. Candace Miracle, Allison Gallagher, Jennifer Rowley, and Dennis Kalman. Thanks as well to the Eagle River Singers who performed in Ottawa today and who provided the soundtrack for the opening of our program, and you're listening to them right now. This has been Reconciliation on the Record. I'm Phelan Johnson, Nyawa, and good night.

0: Thank you so much. Come on, Vancouver, make some noise! Come on, come on, come on!
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13: This is CBC News for Newfoundland and Labrador. I'm Sarah Blackmore. Good morning. The Inupiaq exhibit is now open at the Labrador Interpretation Center. It was canceled by the Innu Nation just days before its originally scheduled opening date in June. But yesterday, a new opening date on the National Day for Truth and Reconciliation. The CBC's Regan Burden was there.
14: We will tell our own story from now on.
15: That's part of the message Innu Nation Grand Chief Jody Ashany shared during the long-awaited opening of Inupiaq. The exhibit was supposed to open back in June, on National Indigenous Peoples Day. But after a dispute with the provincial government about the timeline the Innu wanted to display, the Innu Nation canceled the event. Now, Ashany says opening the exhibit, despite no resolution with the province, is for Innu children.
14: I want to have the children have an understanding of how resilient the Innu people have been for the last 9,000 years, that we have come so far and will continue to keep fighting.
15: Ashany says she invited Premier Tony Wakeham to attend this official opening with her, but the premier didn't show. Ashany says there has been nothing new from the province about the timeline dispute, and if she doesn't reach out first, they don't speak. Inupiaq is open at the Labrador Interpretation Center in Northwest River until October 18th. Regan Burden, CBC News, Northwest River.
13: Well, in fisheries news, the Fish, Food and Allied Workers Union is raising concerns over the snow crab quota. But it isn't a dispute with DFO this time around, rather France and that country's pledge to give harvesters in neighboring Saint-Pierre-Miquelon a license to fish off the Grand Banks for the next 5 years. Harvesters in this province are worried, and the union representing them shares that sentiment. Dwan Street is the president of the FFAW, and she says there's no world where this can happen.
16: Let's be perfectly clear that it has not happened. And given the fact that there are treaties in place since the 70s, while we have had some contentious bumps in the road with France when it comes to fisheries management, we have been very clear on all species that we share management with France on, that, you know, you are going to listen to Canadian science, you are going to listen to Canadian management, because these are our resources, and we want to make sure they're managed sustainably and benefit Canadians.
13: Street says Canada's jurisdiction in management of stocks doesn't end at the 200-mile limit, since the continental shelf extends beyond. She says France simply can't make a statement to take ownership of 1,500 tons of a Canadian resource. And the federal fisheries minister says she's disappointed in France's planned snow crab fishery outside the 200-mile limit. Minister Joanne Thompson says that DFO is now working with Global Affairs Canada on the issue. In a release, she says that at a time when we need to be working more closely together, it is disappointing that France intends to take this action unilaterally. DFO has already weighed in, saying that France does not have the authority to do such a move. And Premier Tony Wakeham says the province won't stand for it and he intends to safeguard the local industry. Well, Prime Minister Mark Carney is once again touting the benefits of a potential Churchill River expansion. On Tuesday, at a separate announcement in Vancouver, Carney brought up the latest Churchill River deal and Ottawa's hand in it. The federal government has promised $10 billion towards the expansion of hydroelectricity on the Churchill River. He says it's the largest ever investment in North American clean energy.
17: Through the process of getting that agreement, the new agreement between Newfoundland and Labrador and the province of Quebec, an additional 4 gigawatts of clean energy was found, and the federal government will be an equity participant in that. That's great for Quebec. It's great for the people of Newfoundland and Labrador.
13: Kearney says that the development and expansion of the Churchill River will be one step toward the federal goal of doubling the country's electrical grid by 2050. And finally, for drivers in the metro area, there is a road closure to note today. The westbound ramp, exit 41A from the Outer Ring Road that's leading to Peacekeepers Way, that will be closed today until 4 p.m. The Department of Transportation and Infrastructure says that it's so that road crews can complete patchwork, and travelers are being asked to follow the detour signs, expect delays, and use caution in the area. Well, that's your CBC News for this hour. For more news on any of those stories and more, just visit our website, cbc.ca/NL. But first, don't go anywhere because your morning show begins next. For Newfoundland and Labrador on CBC Radio 1, I'm Sarah Blackmore.

good morning and welcome to Newfoundland Morning for Thursday, October the 1st. I'm Lindsay Bird and I'm in today for Bernice Hillier. Well, coming up today on the show, the National Day for Truth and Reconciliation may be over, but that doesn't mean discussions around it need to end. We're going to hear about an event in Cornerbrook today, focusing on Indigenous health. That's coming up at around 10 after 7. Then at 7:45, we are going to attempt the impossible. We're getting some high school students out of bed early to be on the radio. These two students from Smallwood Academy in Gambo are going to tell us all about a very special art project that's now on display at the rooms. And we're also going to dive into issues today with the skilled trades on our show. We're going to hear about a rally in Grand Falls, Windsor that happened on Tuesday in our 8 o'clock half hour. But first up on the show, we're going to hear some very thoughtful reflections on that National Day of Truth and Reconciliation coming from the Chief of the Halibut First Nation.

Well, before we get to all of that good stuff coming up on our show today, I bet you're wondering what the weather is going to be like. So let's get right into it. Starting in central Newfoundland, from Clarenville all the way to White Bay, if there's any fog out there this morning, that'll burn off this morning. And you're set for either a mix of sun and cloud or a total clearing of skies by this afternoon. We're expecting some light winds gusting up to 40 kilometers an hour out of the southwest this morning as well, with highs in central Newfoundland pretty sweet here, 16 to 20 degrees. For the west coast, from Port of Basque all the way up through Bay St. George, there is a chance of drizzle this morning before that moves off. Any fog out there should dissipate for a clear afternoon ahead. And for Corner Brook up through the northern peninsula, any cloud cover there this morning should move off for a clear afternoon. And we're looking for a little bit cooler along the west coast with highs between 14 to 18. Tomorrow across central Newfoundland, it's looking like clouds, a mix of sun and clouds. Most areas having a 40% chance of showers tomorrow afternoon, with highs still pretty nice between 17 and 19. And for the west coast tomorrow, we are expecting clouds with a chance of drizzle on the southwest coast and rain expected from Corner Brook up through the northern peninsula beginning around noon, with highs between 14 and 16. And for our friends in southern Labrador, we're looking at any drizzle out there this morning that should end around noon with clouds for the rest of the day and a high of 12. And tomorrow, again, clouds, chance of drizzle in the morning with showers starting in earnest around noon and a high tomorrow of 12 degrees.

0: In terms of traffic, we're looking pretty good for flights right now. We got one cancellation out of the Deer Lake Airport, a flight coming in from Goose Bay this morning. So you might want to check ahead on that one. In terms of ferries, Marine Atlantic is showing everything is on time right now. And for our provincial ferry system, things are looking in service, on schedule, with one heads up that anyone trying to go on the Labrador Straits route might want to check ahead as cancellations are possible with high winds and sea forecast from late this afternoon through to tomorrow. And a note from the city of Cornerbrook here, if you're driving around the city, there is a lane closure expected to last between 8 to 10 hours this morning, starting at 9 a.m. That's on Main Street, which will be reduced to two lanes from Commercial Street to the intersection of Mill Road, as some work happens there. And a little note for anyone living in Deer Lake, there is a water outage notice starting at 8 a.m. this morning to allow a contractor to connect a residence to a municipal water line. If you're on Elizabeth Avenue, Edward Street, or Garden Road in Deer Lake, you will have a scheduled water outage starting this morning at 8 a.m., with that service expected to be restored as soon as the work is completed. So let's hope that's quick. It's 10 after 6 now, and you are listening to CBC Radio 1 with Newfoundland Morning. And Jenny Brake is a well-known name to so many of our listeners, for a pretty good reason. She is the elected chief of one of Canada's largest First Nation bands. She represents the 25,000 or so Mi'kmaq members dispersed throughout communities in central and western Newfoundland. And last week, Halibut First Nation marked its 15th anniversary as a federally recognized band. Wow. But that journey towards formal recognition began long before that milestone. And as we all know, it hasn't been straightforward nor easy. And Chief Jenny Brake was at the Rally for Reconciliation at Pippi Park in St. John's yesterday, and she spoke with Chrissy Holmes from On the Go.
1: What message did you want to deliver at the Rally for Reconciliation today?
2: I think today it was really important to see folks out on such a beautiful day in St. John's, which is rare. I wanted to be there to support people on this side of the island. We have 12 council members, including myself, two vice chiefs and non-elected leaders in our various communities. So today was a divide and conquer approach, and I chose to be here in our capital where our government leaders are listening and where a lot of our students and our members live. And I wanted to show support, and I wanted to be visible, and I wanted to make sure that the commitment is reaffirmed, not just today, but every day, that we are striving towards some real truth and real reconciliation.
1: I know all throughout today, our listeners would have heard stories from survivors of residential schools. You would have heard it as well at the Rally for Reconciliation. And of course, that's because today is very much focused on reconciling the horrors of that chapter of history. And unfortunately, there are many chapters in the story of Canada's relationship with Indigenous people. Mm-hmm. What have you been reflecting on as you've been listening to these stories today?
2: Well, the stories that I've heard today are from friends of mine. And, my children find it shocking that I know so many residential school survivors, because it's kind of a story that's told to our children as though it's not a today, it's not a reality. It's a long, long ago kind of story, but it's very much in today's society that many folks are surviving. And their families are dealing with the realities of the harms of the past and just trying to do better and go better and stay strong in those realities. So it very much is not a long ago tale. It's our reality as Indigenous people in this place.
1: I want to say congratulations as well. It was just last week that you marked your 15th anniversary for becoming a federally recognized nation.
2: Yes, it was very exciting for our community to mark that 15th year. It was a long, difficult road. And every day I do my best to honor those that came before me and cut that trail, because I know it wasn't easy. It's dealing with the government of Canada is a complex journey for sure. And, with the harms of 1949, the denialism of Indigenous people in this province, it really, really has made it that much harder for us, harder to do the work we do every day. So it's been difficult for sure, but we celebrate all the successes because there's been many.
1: And, you know, there's been a lot of challenges, too, and some recent ones. I saw recently that you had sent a message to your members addressing, as you put it, targeted harassment directed at Halibut First Nation. And as I understand it, some of your members were called at work. What I do know is that there's a very troubling series of social media posts that were going around a little while ago. And I guess, I mean, as much as you're comfortable with mm-hmm. Chief Brake, what was going on? What is going on?
2: There's not much sense to be made of what's going on, quite honestly. You know, if there's one thing we know about colonization is it's caused intergenerational trauma. Hurt people. There's misconceptions and misunderstanding of who we are as Mi'kmaq people here in Newfoundland. And sometimes folks, they don't pick up the phone and ask questions and get to know one another. They jump to conclusions and think they know better. And, you know, there's some individuals that I believe... you know, I pray for them. I believe they need our prayers, because it's not the Indigenous way. It's not the Mi'kmaq way, for sure. It's not even just my way or anybody's way. I think if you're culturally entrenched, if you have core values, we know we just don't treat each other that way. You know, we have our teachings, and love and respect are at the very top. So targeting individuals and tearing them down is. I mean, to say it's inappropriate is just a mild, it's an understatement. What our people have been experiencing is, it's just so hard to put into to words, the sense of helplessness that I feel as their chief. It haunts me. It keeps me up at night. My heart bleeds knowing that so many individuals in our communities are hurting from this. I do my best to encourage folks to stay strong and hold their heads high, because, you know, we've been there, our families have been there, and I hear from a lot of chiefs across Canada that, you know, they tell me, keep your head up, chief, keep going. We punched our time too, but social media wasn't there at that time. You know, others were tormented, others were doubted in their legitimacy, and they, you know, it's almost a thing that it plays out over time, and Bullies get tired. You take away their oxygen and they move on. So, you know, we're encouraging folks to stay strong. We're working with legal counsel, looking for ways to hold these people accountable. And yesterday I met with a lot of municipal, federal, and provincial leaders, and I talked about legislation that exists in Nova Scotia around online harassment. And it's time for our provincial government to adopt something like this so we can hold people accountable. There is no space for hate.
1: This was troubling to watch, because it was very targeted. I mean, we're talking people called at their workplace, mm-hmm. their names and identity details published online in social media posts. Mm-hmm. Like, who is responsible for this? I mean, it's not for you to answer. I understand their motivation, but mm-hmm. what have you put together? What is going on here?
2: There's a couple of individuals that have taken on this task. This seems to be some sort of sense of vigilante work here, where they think they're exposing people that are not true to their identity. What I would say to that is, you'd have to be completely insane to take on the identity of an Indigenous person if you weren't. It is not easy. You know, at the rally today, we spoke a lot about the fatigue we feel as Indigenous people, because reconciliation seems to be, you know, the work of the Indigenous people. It's, you know, we're the ones that are trying to educate and do better. We're the ones out there every day trying to revitalize language and culture. It's not easy. It's not easy at all. I look back at my family and I think, yeah, I understand why they hid in shadows, because this is not for the faint of heart. So they seem to think that what they're doing is some sort of good work, but they just don't understand who we are as Indigenous people in Newfoundland and Labrador. Just because our experience looks different than the rest of Canada doesn't make it any less. It is our experience, and it's ours to carry. It's ours to work through. And, you know, I would never weigh in on someone else's issues in their families, and they need to stay out of ours.
0: That's Jenny Brake, the chief of the Halibut First Nation. She was speaking there yesterday with On the Go host Chrissy Holmes. 19 minutes after 6 here on Newfoundland Morning. And Davna Doyle has just released a new EP called Bird in Flames, the wonderfully acclaimed singer-songwriter from Newfoundland and Labrador, and I guess kind of our co-host here. If you flip over to CBC Music, she's always hosting there in the mornings. Not saying that you should be flicking back and forth between Newfoundland Morning and CBC Music Mornings, but it is an acceptable alternative in our public broadcasting world. Anyway, Devna Doyle has a new record out among all those hosting duties. It's her first one since 2019, and we got a song from it to play now. It's called Ready Now.

0: There is Davnet Doyle with her new song, Ready Now, a track from her new EP. After all those years, she's still got it. What a great tune. 6:23 now, and it's time now for the Business Digest with Megan Reed.
1: Good morning. It's a big day for Canada's oil industry as the proposed West Coast pipeline takes another step forwards towards reality. Word is the federal government will give the proposed pipeline special status as a project of national interest under the Building Canada Act, fast-tracking the proposal under Ottawa's accelerated major projects framework. The pipeline from Alberta would follow the same route as Trans Mountain, but would end at Roberts Bank instead of Burnaby, and is expected to carry around 1 million barrels of oil per day along the 1,250-kilometer route. Stay tuned to CBC for details. In other news, TD Bank wants to buy back $10 billion worth of its shares by July of next year. This follows a previous buyback that saw the bank snap up $7 billion worth. Colin Szyzinski, chief market strategist at SIA Wealth Management, sees this as a sign of strength.
2: It supports the shares. It kind of returns capital to the shareholders. It's an alternative to a dividend and things like that. And most important is, and so it's a sign of confidence in management as well. A lot of this is, I look at dividends and buybacks and things as signaling for management that as well, that if they're doing it, then they're reasonably confident they expect to continue making money.
1: Szyzinski expects to see more share buybacks as we are currently in a bull market, which is defined as an extended time period where stock prices are up 20% from recent lows. The TD buyback is subject to approval from regulators. Auto Canada, Canada's largest publicly traded dealership group, which sells cars from coast to coast to coast, announced earlier this week it's launching a strategic review of its collision repair centers, six of which it bought last year at this time. Greg Layson, the digital editor of Automotive News Canada, says there are a few reasons for this highly unusual move.
3: There has been several changes, several executive changes over the last roughly 2 years, from the CEO on down through other key positions. It's been a bit of a revolving door in management for about the past 3 years, and they're just really trying to get solid ground underneath of their feet. They're still trying to sell off the remaining stores from their 18-store U.S. units. We're told that those sales are almost final or going to be finalized soon. There's just a handful of those to sell off.
1: FYI, strategic review is business speak for thinking of selling. And finally, 80 hours a year. According to a new study from Roku, that's how much time Canadians say they spend on average deciding what to watch on streaming services. That number goes even higher if you're under 35 years of age. Roku also found that 27 million Canadians stream TV, and that's up more than a third from 5 years ago. Another fly in the ointment, 60% say that they can't keep track of which app has the show or movie they want, with three quarters reporting they don't care where it is, they just want to be able to watch it easily. You might say spoiled for choice. For CBC Radio, I'm Megan Reed.
0: Thanks, Megan. And if you're ever looking for more business news, you could check out cbc.ca/business.

0: Well, if you're looking for something to do and you got a little bit of time on your hands, you're around Lewisport, I'm going to say that there's a blood donor clinic today through the Canadian Blood Services happening from 3 to 7 p.m. That's happening at the Philadelphia Pentecostal Church in Lewisport. And a heads up, if you are in the Norris Point area this weekend, the Department of National Defense put out a little release saying that the port inspection divers who are part of the Naval Reserve are going to be conducting some dive training exercises around Norris Point in the Nettie Harbor to Gad's Point area on October the 3rd and 4th. And if you're in that area, you can expect an increase in military vehicle presence. Don't often have that up in the park, including small boats. Commercial mariners, recreational boaters are asked to just keep a little bit of a watch out for divers and dive operations in that area as they do their regular training in the Norris Point area on the 3rd and the 4th. And the Autism Society of Newfoundland and Labrador is conducting some community-led research. The goal is to better understand the province's support system for autistic people with high or complex support needs. And they're looking to hear from individuals with lived experience and their support systems. They've got a survey up on their Facebook page that closes tomorrow, October the 2nd. You can find that by searching for the Autism Society of Newfoundland and Labrador on Facebook. In our next half hour of Newfoundland Morning, we're going to go deep into the weather with the Gander Weather Office, and then we're going to continue with a series from CBC Investigates. You want to stick around for all of that on CBC Radio 1.
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0: is supposed to quickly stop a person's ability to breathe. There are sure to be new legal questions and challenges. Krista Pike would have been the first woman executed in Tennessee in more than 200 years. Steve Futterman, CBC News, Los Angeles.
1: In Alberta, Prime Minister Mark Carney is expected to declare a proposed West Coast oil pipeline to be of national interest. The designation speeds up development of the provincial project. In Fort McMurray, the economy is picking up, and so is the excitement. Kyle Bax has more.
2: At North Star Ford in Fort McMurray, Alberta, the dealership lot is filled with a sea of pickups and SUVs. Owner Marty Giles says he's hiring to grow his staff by about 10%.
3: I haven't seen this much optimism actually in Fort McMurray for the last decade as I do today.
2: Some construction crews have seen a threefold increase in demand. Diana D'Souza is president of the local Chamber of Commerce.
4: It's organized chaos. They have to turn away work.
2: Today, the Prime Minister is expected to declare the proposed West Coast oil pipeline to be in the national interest. The project would ship oil from Alberta to the Vancouver area for export. These days, D'Souza says Fort McMurray is filled with excitement mixed with some trepidation.
4: The challenge is actually going to be labor and workforce.
2: Housing prices are rising and the population is growing. A noticeable upswing, with many wondering if a return to an oil boom is next. Kyle Bax, CBC News, Fort McMurray.
1: Nova Scotia has the highest rate of human trafficking in the country, according to recent national data, and children in provincial care are often prime targets. CBC investigative reporter Shayna Luck explains.
5: They'll watch you for a few days. I literally had someone watch me and my friends on the bus.
6: When Kaisha Boudreau was a child, she had to be on alert for a man who lurked around her Dartmouth, Nova Scotia group home, trying to pick up young girls for sex.
5: He would literally invite us to his apartment to hang out. He'd give us weed, he'd give us liquor.
6: Her experience was more than a decade ago, but sex traffickers are still victimizing kids in care. Nova Scotia court decisions as recent as last December described men buying and selling sex with girls who lived in group homes. Some were as young as 14. According to senior Crown attorney Katie Levitt, social media plays a big part. She says if one young person friends a trafficker, it opens a path to others.
7: And then they'll use social media to find others who may be in that person's orbit and who may also live in that group home.
6: Levitt says traffickers look for someone who has a need they can exploit. It could be food or shelter or something more.
7: It also might be having a trusted adult in their lives who they can turn to lean on and for advice.
6: Kaisha Boudreau believes provincial governments should be doing more to prevent this from happening to children in their care. A Nova Scotia official told CBC staff act on every report of sexual exploitation and trafficking. But as exploitation moves online, protecting children from predators looks different than it used to. Shayna Luck, CBC News, Halifax.
1: A Canadian astronaut could be on his way to the International Space Station as early as this morning. Fort Saskatchewan, Alberta's Joshua Kutrick is part of a NASA crew hoping to launch on a SpaceX rocket. As Karen Pauls tells us, the launch is just after 11 Eastern time, if the weather holds.
8: Probably still have to be watching it right up until the launch time, but right now everything is go.
9: That's Lori Glaze with NASA's Human Spaceflight Mission Directorate talking about the launch that will take Canadian astronaut Joshua Kutrick and three crew members to the International Space Station for the next 6 months. Kutrick says he's dreamed of going to space since he was a child.
10: I'm excited to do the science. I'm excited to look at the Earth. But I'm also excited to do it as a Canadian.
9: Kutrick is only the fourth Canadian to spend 6 months on the space station. He's also the first to be transported as part of NASA's commercial crew program, where it's buying seats on private rockets instead of building its own. And he'll experience another milestone in space. His wife is expecting their third child in the next few months.
11: Is there any kind of parental leave?
9: NASA's Dana Weigel and CSA's Caron had this response.
12: We're going to have to talk about the parental leave part.
13: Yeah, so we'll look at which labor code applies. But
9: Karen Pauls, CBC News, Kennedy Space Center, Florida.
1: That is the latest national and international news from World Report. I'm Marcia Young.
14: And welcome back to Newfoundland Morning on this Thursday, October the 1st. I'm Lindsay Bird, filling in today and tomorrow for Bernice Hillier. And coming up in this half hour, that possible International Space Station launch, we're actually going to hear about that in the last half hour of Newfoundland Morning, just after the 8:30 World Report. So you want to stick around for that one. But in this half hour, we're also going to follow up on a story from World Report and the reporter Shayna Luck as we continue our investigative series, Left Behind, and a look at why some children in government care are so deeply vulnerable to sex trafficking. We're going to hear about that in a few minutes, but before we get to that, we're going to check out the weather. Right now, as I look at our current degrees board, I have to say, bad news if you're in Badger. I guess you guys are sitting at 4 degrees. You're kind of the cold spot on the map as I see it this morning. Here in Corner Brook, we're at 9. Happy to say that Gander, Twillingate, St. Anthony have all reached the double digits. You're sitting at 10 degrees. And our hot spot at this hour is Port-au-Basque, sitting at a balmy 12. But for a little bit more about what the future might hold today, we have Justin Boudreaux from the Gander Weather Office on the line. Good morning, Justin. Good
15: morning.
14: And what's the day looking like for our region?
15: Well, if the sun isn't currently shining, it will hopefully be shining a little later for most of the listening area. We're looking at sort of this cloud to at least break up into a mix of sun and cloud for the afternoon. So those temperatures will warm up to about sort of mid to high teens. If we're really lucky, someone will top up over 20. Otherwise, if you're on the south coast, kind of stuck in the onshore flow, we're looking at drizzle and fog for most of the day, or at least for the morning, and just kind of gray skies. Temperatures a few degrees colder, but still kind of warm for October. And that basically continues for most of it. As we get across the strait into southeastern Labrador, it's kind of similar to the south coast of Newfoundland. We have some drizzle tapering off later this afternoon, but temperatures kind of stay fairly cool, kind of in the 10 to 12 degrees. It's a little bit breezier up there today as well, so probably won't be super pleasant to be outside, but hey, it's not snowing yet, so.
14: I mean, even just hearing the numeral 20 spoken out loud in October, I think we're doing pretty good.
15: Yeah, it's. I don't think we have anything to complain about over the last week or two.
14: No, not at all. And it's a nice way to start the month. We won't even talk about how the month might end at this point, but, you know, we'll just take that spirit forward with us for October, I guess.
15: Yeah, why not?
14: All right, thanks so much, Justin.
15: No problem. Have a good one.
14: That's Justin Boudreaux, meteorologist with the Gander Weather Office. Taking a look at traffic right now, we're in pretty good shape across the region. There is a note that if you are looking to cross Labrador Straits at this hour, you might want to check ahead about the ferry. Whew, got a frog in my throat there, or maybe a couple. Because there is an advisory that, you know, the winds might pick up this afternoon and there could be some cancellations possible. And otherwise, there's just one lane closure announced for the city of Corner Brook today. If you are traveling, give me a second as I pull it up on this like Voyant Alert app, which is an awesome little thing to have if you're ever looking for it. It has all the communities across Newfoundland. And they posted that there is a lane closure expected 8 to 10 hours starting at 9 o'clock this morning on Main Street, reducing it down to 2 lanes from Commercial Street to Mill Road in Corner Brook. And people are advised to use alternate routes. Not a bad idea there. And in terms of really good ideas, comes my favorite segment of the morning that I always enjoy listening to when I'm making breakfast at home with Newfoundland Morning on my radio. And now I get to be here in person for it. It is when our amazing technician, Brian McHugh, comes on to share some musical knowledge.
16: Lindsay, thank you. A Canadian music nerd as I am. Mm-hmm. And as you know, Lindsay, I try to keep it as close to home as possible. And what an opportunity to do this in the last few weeks, because Music NL is having the big party out in St. John's starting tonight.
14: Mm-hmm.
16: As they have their conference and award show with the awards galas coming on tonight. And this is a good opportunity for me to do a few things, Lindsay. Number one, to reflect the weather forecast in the song that I'm going to play for you. Number two, to also reference Breakfast, of which I'm a big fan. The lyrics of the song have bacon, coffee, and toast in them. So this, you know, tailor-made for morning radio, for sure. But I guess some of the happiest things are that it's a great band called With Violet. Mostly people from St. John's or generally Eastern Newfoundland, Lindsay, but we always make mention that Sarah Newell, from here in Cornerbrook, she sings and she plays the saxophone in this band as well. And they have a very happy story going into the awards gala. They're up for 4 awards, Lindsay. So
14: cool.
16: They're looking pretty good right out of the gate. We'll keep fingers crossed for Sarah Newell and With Violet. So.
14: All right. We don't play favorites on Newfoundland Morning, but we're crossing a couple fingers for With Violet, I feel like.
16: You got it right there. So apropos your weather forecast with Justin Brudeau, Lindsay, here's With Violet and Tripping on Sunshine.

0: And that is With Violet and their song, Tripping on Sunshine. 49 minutes after 6 o'clock here on Newfoundland Morning. And before we get to this next story, I want to give a caution to our listeners. This story might be distressing for some to hear, particularly our younger listeners. We are going to be discussing sexual exploitation and vulnerable children. In recent years, national data has shown Nova Scotia has a problem with human trafficking. In 2024, the province had the highest rate of incidents of any province in Canada. Now, this is a crime that means the trafficker uses threats or manipulation to force another person to provide services, and often those services involve sex. And people who work with youth in government care have long understood that these children, these youth in government care, are particularly vulnerable to this. And in fact, Nova Scotia group homes are a prime target for sexual predators. The CBC's Atlantic Investigative Unit has been looking into this for its new series, Left Behind. And reporter Shayna Luck spoke with Bernice Hillier.
1: Good morning, Shayna.
2: Good morning.
1: Shayna, why are youth in care so vulnerable to human trafficking?
2: Well, many people have described it to me this way. Human traffickers are experts at figuring out when someone has a need and then manipulating the situation to use that need against you. And a young person who's been separated from their family and taken into care, that person's very likely to have some kind of material or emotional need, usually both. One person told me kids in care are the easiest targets. And the person who told me that was Kaisha Boudreau. She's 28 now and was taken into care as a child. I visited her at her home in Nova Scotia's Annapolis Valley. She said the most difficult part of her childhood was going through 12 different foster homes. She told me she constantly felt as if families were examining her and then deciding not to choose her. She deeply wanted to feel chosen, and she thinks that was the need that made her vulnerable.
3: Because at that point, honestly, the way you're treated by your staff, if someone shows you the slightest bit of love, affection, attention, and you're not getting that from the group home staff, you're not getting that from your parents, you're not getting that from the people, like basically the system, if they're not showing you that your needs are met, all someone has to do that wants to pimp you out, technically, I've seen it happen so many times, and even in my own experience, they will come up to you, they'll offer you anything they know you want.
2: That was Kaisha Boudreau. She spent part of her childhood in care, which included several group homes across Nova Scotia.
1: How would a trafficker approach a child?
2: Well, Boudreau told me she remembers one time a guy was watching her and her friends on the bus. Then suddenly they started seeing him in front of their group home all the time. She says group home staff warned them he was dangerous, but the girls thought the adults were just trying to scare them. They were curious about him. Eventually, he invited them back to his place. He offered them alcohol and weed. That's the start of a process that senior Crown prosecutor Katie Lovett described to me as luring or grooming. She told me it could start with the trafficker offering to buy something, like a pack of cigarettes.
4: The trafficker will purchase that item for them. Eventually, they'll leave the door open for further contact. They'll purchase more items for this person. They may end up purchasing drugs or alcohol or food, whatever it may be. They might do this for a number of days, months, or weeks, and eventually they will stop and they will tell the person, I've bought you $500 worth of items in the past month. You need to pay me back. How are you going to pay me back? The person might not have an income or a means of paying the trafficker back for the things that have been purchased for them, and the trafficker will introduce the idea of sex work as a means for the person to earn money to pay them back.
2: That was Crown Prosecutor Katie Lovett. She explained that as traffickers do this, they may also be building a relationship so the target thinks, this is my boyfriend, this is a person I care about and want to do things for. A trafficker might also intentionally get their victim addicted to a substance. Lovett told me she's prosecuted between 1 and 2 dozen human trafficking cases for Nova Scotia.
1: When was this?
2: Many within the last few years. I've looked at court decisions Lovett was involved in as recently as last December, and these decisions describe men buying and selling sex with girls who lived in Nova Scotia group homes, some were as young as 14. Sometimes it happened in apartments in Halifax, sometimes in hotel rooms. There was also a significant trend where traffickers used social media to find targets.
1: How does that work?
2: Lovett said traffickers are often interested in using social media to figure out who a youth's friends are.
4: We have seen traffickers learn the identity of one person who may be living in a group home. They'll engage with them on social media, and then they'll use social media to find others who may be in that person's orbit and who may also live in that group home. So then they're casting a wider net of people who may or may not live in that group home at certain times.
2: She's known of cases where a youth handed over access to their accounts for a little while, letting the trafficker scroll their friends list. She says location services on platforms like Snapchat can also be a vulnerability. So if the trafficker can see where a youth checked in, they could find a way to meet them.
1: Shayna, this isn't the picture of sex trafficking that's sometimes portrayed in movies and TV shows where a person is kidnapped and dragged into the back of a car.
2: Not at all. In fact, that's a myth that some people who work with survivors really wish they could get rid of. I talked to Ashley Tiller, the Violence to Resilience Manager at the YWCA Halifax.
5: That sensationalized version is not how it commonly occurs. It can be so subtle. It can exist within relational contexts. And it more often than not occurs through a very long grooming period that can be so subtle and shift so quickly with light testing of boundaries that is a lot harder to detect. It's a lot quieter, it's a lot more subtle, and it often happens in relationships that already have a foundation of trust built.
2: That was Ashley Tiller of the YWCA Halifax. They operate a peer support program and a safe house for survivors of sexual exploitation.
1: Of course, it's the province's role to act as a guardian to kids in care. What are they doing about this?
2: I talked about this with Jill Barkhouse. She's the executive director of Child and Family Wellbeing for Nova Scotia's Department of Opportunities and Social Development. She said that every time her staff receive a report of sexual exploitation and trafficking of children, they act on it.
6: The issue of sexual exploitation and trafficking of children is real. In Nova Scotia, it's one that we share deep concern about. And it is an issue that is present, especially for children and youth who have additional vulnerabilities, including children and youth in care. So we are first working to ensure there's a public awareness around those issues of exploitation and trafficking. And so things like training and awareness campaigns and online training opportunities for the public.
2: She said they're also offering training to social workers and working with groups in the community that fight against sexual exploitation. I asked her, what's the yardstick that tells the department whether these measures are working? She said, this is something we'll learn over time. But she explained, as exploitation moves online, protecting children looks very different than it used to.
1: Getting back to the woman we heard from at the start of this story, who was a child in care, what happened to her?
2: Well, Kaisha Boudreau aged out of the care system at 19. She told me she got caught up in a relationship with a man who made her feel like the center of his world. But slowly, she started to feel like he was pushing her to do things she didn't want to do. She says she discovered intimate photos of herself on a website. It got to the point where she had to get out. And with the help of friends, she left. She started rebuilding her self-respect, which she now recognizes was pretty crushed back then.
1: How is she doing now?
2: Well, she told me it took a long time to learn to love herself again, but she feels like she can now. And she told me she wants to share her story with other former kids in care.
7: I want to help someone that has been in the situation I was. I want to help someone to prevent them from being in that situation. I want to help people see that, you know, we're not leftovers. If that makes sense. We're not just someone you can just pick up and throw away when you don't want them anymore.
2: That was Kaisha Boudreau.
1: Shayna, thanks very much for this.
2: You're welcome.
0: That's Shayna Luck. She's a reporter with the Atlantic Investigative Unit. She's chatting there with host Bernice Hillier as a part of the ongoing series called Left Behind. And for people who need to know more about this topic, we got a phone number for the Canadian Human Trafficking Hotline right now. That number is 1-833-900-1010. It's available across Canada 24/7. Again, it's 1-833-900-1010. Just got a note here. Urgent Lark Harbor Bus 2 servicing St. James All Grade is delayed by 25 minutes this morning. The first pickup will be at 8:50 a.m. So anyone getting ready for that bus? You got a little bit longer to get ready for it. That's Lark Harbor Bus 2 servicing St. James All Grade. The first pickup is going to be at 8:50 a.m. this morning. Now coming up in the next half hour of Newfoundland Morning, Grenfell Campus is continuing those truth and reconciliation discussions today, focusing today on what needs to happen around Indigenous people's health. We're going to learn about the Indigenous Health Research Symposium coming up after the news. Right now, we're going to head over to St. John's with Sarah Blackmore to hear a little bit of the news. And I will be back with all of you at 7:05 here on Newfoundland Morning on CBC Radio 1.
8: This is CBC News for Newfoundland and Labrador. I'm Sarah Blackmore. Good morning. This province's health minister says reaching a pharmacare deal with Ottawa is one of his biggest priorities. Jody Wall is promising to keep pushing for funding for contraceptives and diabetes medications and devices. This despite the federal health minister saying that deals already made with other provinces could expire. Mark Quinn has more.
9: Newfoundland and Labrador's health minister, Jody Wall, is vowing to keep pushing for a federal pharmacare deal.
10: I've received emails from people across the province regarding that. I know it's a priority of our government to make sure that we do have that sign onto that program, and we are working towards that.
9: During the 2019 federal election campaign, then Prime Minister Justin Trudeau promised that a re-elected Liberal government would implement national pharmacare. But right now, only British Columbia, Manitoba, Prince Edward Island, and Yukon have pharmacare arrangements. In April, speaking in Ottawa, Federal Health Minister Marjorie Michel said these are programs that are set to end in the coming years. This week, CBC News asked the federal government if it intends to reach a pharmacare agreement with Newfoundland and Labrador. A spokesperson responded that the federal government will honor existing agreements. He wrote, "We are tracking those agreements that have already been done to see how they work." Mark Quinn, CBC News, St. John's.
8: Well, there are lots of government funding announcements ahead today. Premier Tony Wakeham is in his home district today of Stephenville, Port-au-Port. He's making a funding announcement for fire protection equipment and vehicles. That's happening at the Stephenville Fire Department later this morning, around 10 a.m. After that, he's heading to Corner Brook to make an announcement about long-term care at the Corner Brook Community Health Clinic around 1:30. Then later this afternoon on the Northern Peninsula, two of Wakeham's cabinet ministers will also be making a funding announcement at the St. Anthony Volunteer Fire Department. On hand for that announcement are Forestry Minister Pleamon Forsey and Environment Minister Andrea Barber, who's also the MHA for St. Barb, Lance and Meadows. And finally, the health minister is in Corner Brook today. Later this morning, Jody Wall will be announcing an expansion of addictions treatment and recovery services. He'll be making the announcement at the Humberwood Treatment Center. Of course, CBC News will keep you updated on all of those as the day goes on. Well, 16 Innu and Inuit students are hoping to become future classroom teachers. Right now, they're in the first year of the new Indigenous Teacher Education Program in Labrador. It's a partnership between Memorial University, the Nunatsiavut government, and Mamushkutamushado Innu Education, or MTIE, with support from the Rideau Hall Foundation. Haley Flowers is from Hopedale on Labrador's north coast.
11: What led me to this program is ever since I was a little girl, I always wanted to become a teacher, but more that I got older, I realized that it was truly what I wanted, because growing up in a small community, you had a lot of teachers come and go, so I wanted to be there for the people so they know that they can actually trust someone to stay there longer.
8: Flower says it's hard on students in her community when teachers pack up and leave to work elsewhere. And she says it's hard on teachers too. When students know the teacher is only there for a little while, they sometimes don't take them as seriously or respect them. Flower says there will be better education outcomes if there's a teacher in the community permanently. And finally, a woman in this province wants more acknowledgement of the 60s scoop following Truth and Reconciliation Day events across the province yesterday. Tanya Northcott was part of the 60s scoop when Canada took tens of thousands of Indigenous children from their families between the 1960s and 1980s and put them in the child welfare system. Northcott is Ojibwe and was adopted by two people from Newfoundland, but she didn't find out about her history until she was in her 30s.
12: The 60 Scoop survivors are rarely mentioned on this special day. And if we're really, truly going to speak of the full truth in the truth and reconciliation, we need to be equally represented alongside the residential school survivors, because what happened to us is very similar.
8: Northcott says since finding out about her history, she's tried to learn everything she can. She has found out she has four siblings, of which she has met a sister and a brother. And that is your CBC News for this hour. For more news on any of those stories and more, and video from our newsroom as well, visit our website, cbc.ca/NL. But for now, let's head back to your morning show on 104.3 FM in Fermius and on Radio 1 in all Newfoundland and Labrador. That's your news, and I'm Sarah Blackmore.
0: Sarah, and here in Cornerbrook at 9:90 a.m., I'm Lindsay Bird, filling in today and tomorrow for Bernice Hillier. We're going to continue those discussions around truth and reconciliation today in this half hour of the show. We're going to hear about an Indigenous Health Research Symposium that's taking place today up at Grenfell Campus. That's coming up in just a couple minutes. And then after that, around 7:20, we're going to hear about Skills Canada and how it is organizing a number of events in central Newfoundland to promote skilled trades among young people. We're going to get a few details when we talk to the program coordinator with Skills Canada coming up later in this half hour. But before we get to all that, we'll get to all the weather. And I got to say, you know, all in all, this is October the 1st, and we're looking pretty good heading into this month. Let us keep that energy going, and hopefully we see the same sort of thing on October 31st. That's me jinxing everything for you guys out there. Starting in central Newfoundland today, from Clarenville all the way to White Bay, if there's any fog out there, that'll burn off this morning. And we're looking for a mix of sun and cloud or a total clearing of the skies by this afternoon. A little bit of light wind gusting up to 40 kilometers an hour out of the southwest this morning, with highs from Clarenville to White Bay between 16 and even 20 degrees. For the west coast, from Portobas through St. George, there is a chance of drizzle this morning before that precipitation moves off and the fog dissipates for a pretty clear afternoon. And from Cornerbrook up through the Northern Peninsula, any cloud cover out there this morning will move off for clearing skies this afternoon as well. A little cooler along the west coast today. We're looking at highs between 14 and 18. And for southern Labrador, any drizzle out there will end around noon. Cloudy for the rest of the day and a bit cooler with a high of 12.

0: Looking around at traffic, we've got Marine Atlantic ferries on time. One ferry note, if you're looking to cross between Blanc-Sablon and St. Barbe, you're going to want to check ahead as there are high winds and sea forecasts for this afternoon. Some cancellations might be possible there. Just an alert at this point, everything is on service. And a note, if you ride the bus in Lark Harbor Bus 2 servicing St. James All Grade is delayed by 25 minutes this morning, with the first pickup on that bus going to be at 8:50 a.m. 8 minutes after 7 o'clock here on CBC Radio 1. And there's a big event happening today in Corner Brook, all related to the health of Indigenous people. It's called the Indigenous Health Research Symposium, and it's taking place up at Grenfell Campus. Students, researchers, and medical professionals will fill the atrium of the Arts and Science Building, and they're all gathering to learn more about the work being done in the province and across the country on Indigenous people's health. Erica Sams-Hurley is an assistant professor at Memorial University's Faculty of Nursing. She's also one of the people overseeing the symposium. And this year's symposium theme is relational research. The CBC's Amy Feehan spoke with her and started by asking Erica, what exactly does that phrase mean?
1: Well, relational research is really looking at that relationality aspect. And a lot of my work is grounded in relationships, relational accountability, for example, and a lot of the guided principles of relationality. So looking at respect, reciprocity. So really, relational research is about doing research in a good way, with a good heart, and how are we going to come together across disciplines, across communities, elders, students, researchers, community members, to all engage in a kind of like a strength-based, solution-focused approach. So that's really grounded in Newfoundland Labrador context for this offering of these symposium.
2: Yeah, I was going to ask you, why is it important to think about that when we're talking about Indigenous health?
1: Yeah, so over history, in the context of health, implications to health, even research with health, the stories aren't great. Even today, unfortunately, there are still not great things being done with Indigenous peoples and communities. Not really understanding sometimes nation to nation or government obligations to the rights of Indigenous people. But overarching, we know that Indigenous people are affected more disproportionately with all kinds of health symptoms, issues, conditions. And really, it's about opening up conversation about what research is being done, how is it being done, what's being done effectively, and how is that impacting Indigenous people's health overall.
2: For you, why is it important to have these conversations when it comes to research with Indigenous folks?
1: Well, for me, I grew up in community here in the West Coast. I transitioned from Mi'kmaq student, going through high school and then into university doing bachelor's and so on. And then eventually I came into teaching and I taught at Western Regional School of Nursing and now within the Faculty of Nursing with Memorial. And really I created the WATER Lab, which stands for Wellness and Transformative Engagement and Research Relationships, long name. But really, it is a created a space and a place to engage in these really important conversations that focus on students and individuals' experiences to uplift community voices, allyship for us to come together with non-Indigenous individuals, bringing in like BIPOC individuals or other people and minorities, for example, to gather in a safer space to talk about some of the methods and approaches to doing research that looks different, that, you know, is challenged sometimes, but is growing a space within the academic setting for not only research, but project-based, community-driven priorities and those types of things.
2: So in your experience in the academic setting, what gave you the idea to start the water lab?
1: Well, when I went through school, just a few years ago, obviously, no, it was a while ago, but I didn't see spaces for me. I felt as though there was uneasy conversations and situations. I didn't know individuals really to bounce things off of or what I could even challenge sometimes. And basically some of these experiences, and I talked to current students and faculty and individuals, and some of these things were still being experienced. And I really just wanted to open up a space that, you know, allows individuals to come and talk about really important aspects of Indigenous health, and that everything is connected to health. You think about all the social determinants of health. So really a space to, you know, talk about how can I support their work, how can we support each other and community, and allow a space for community members to be welcomed in the conversations that were occurring. So really it was a vision and supported by community. So that's how I developed into that water lab.
2: So what does it mean to you now that Grenfell campus is hosting this symposium where these conversations will happen, you know, on a big stage, you know, with people doing all kinds of research?
1: Oh, I think it's wonderful. I think I've had lots of support by the planning committee, specifically within the Faculty of Medicine with Edward Allen. He's really supported the event being hosted by Water Lab here at Grenfell campus, because previously it was out in St. John's. He's seen also the value of shifting and going to a different campus in order to engage in different conversations. Additionally, I do have really close relationships. I am from community. I feel that support and the need to do more and to have more conversations like this, but really focused on that relational aspect, that coming together in a good way, how can we uplift each other in these conversations and continue the conversations through building relationships. So I think Grenfell campus has a lot to offer, being where it's situated, within the context of more of this rural kind of setting, but also that we're very connected to communities around us. So I'm really excited to hear about what's happening within Newfoundland Labrador, and also research that's being done and projects across Canada and even further, so that they might have an opportunity to be applied and support our communities here as well.
0: That was Erica Sams-Hurley. She's an assistant professor with Memorial University's Faculty of Nursing. She's speaking there with the CBC's Amy Feehan. And you can hear from her and more researchers at the Indigenous Health Research Symposium happening at Grenfell campus today from 8:30 to 5 p.m. 7:15 here on Newfoundland Morning. We got time now for a tune. Here's Nova Scotia Mi'kmaq singer Emma Stevens with Wallalan.

0: That was Emma Stevens, who got a little bit of a help there from Shift from the 902, who's the rapper there. And you also heard some nice fiddling there from Morgan Tony. 18 minutes after 7 o'clock here on Newfoundland Morning, you're hearing us at 100.3 FM in St. Anthony. Well, the future in the skilled trades is looking pretty bright lately. You've probably heard the phrase nation-building projects in the news or out of the mouths of various federal politicians. Well, closer to home, here in Newfoundland and Labrador, the nonprofit group Skills Canada is hosting a series of events looking to get young people interested in a career in the skilled trades. John Lander is a program coordinator with Skills Canada, and he joins me on the line this morning. Good morning, John.
1: Good morning. How are you guys doing?
0: Oh, we're doing great. Thanks so much for being with us. And for those of us who might not have heard of Skills Canada before, what is the organization all about?
1: Skills Canada is a nonprofit that goes across the province, and we do programming in junior high, senior high, and skilled trades programs all across the island and in Labrador. And we seek to educate people about the trades.
0: Nice. And with these events you guys have coming up in central Newfoundland, can you take me through it? Like, if I'm a kid showing up to this, what happens?
1: Yeah, so we have skilled futures events happening in various skilled trades programs across the island this week. Today we're actually going to be in Grand Falls, Windsor, and we're doing a skilled futures in health, science, and business at the College of the North Atlantic. And they'll be focusing on accounting, HR, and PCA and practical nursing, and mental health and addictions as well. So basically, we'll be having students come. I think we'll have 80 students today. And of those students, they'll be split up into groups, and they'll go through a variety of different groups and visit each different program, get hands-on experience actually doing different things that these trades would focus on, and gives them a little bit more in-depth experience as to what they would actually be doing if they went into those trades.
0: And why is that experiential knowledge important or effective?
1: It allows them to actually know whether or not this is something they want to do. When they're doing an actual school tour, it's nice to know what some of these trades do, but they're actually getting hands-on experience and understanding if it's something they might want to learn a little bit more about.
0: And you had mentioned there, like, accounting, which I didn't quite think of as a skilled trade before. What different kinds of careers are you trying to promote?
1: So there's over 500 different skilled trades and technologies, so we focus on both. On the skilled trade side, you've got your classic trades like carpentry, plumbing, electrical, things like that. And then on the technology side, you've got all sorts of different things, so video game design and whatnot like that. So we focus on over 500 different skilled trades, and we try to highlight each of them as we can.
0: I'm sure some ears just perked up when you said video games there.
1: Yeah, for sure.
0: What other events are you guys organizing beyond the one in Grand Falls, Windsor today?
1: We had one on Tuesday in Clarnville where we focused on a variety of different trades there as well. So I think it was three different trades programs in Clarnville. And then on top of that, we're visiting some local schools as well and doing programming in their schools. So on Monday, we were at Random Island Academy. On Tuesday, we visited Fortune Bay Academy down in St. Bernard's. And on Friday, we're going to be in Glenwood visiting Lakewood Academy as well.
0: And you had mentioned there, you know, some of these kids are junior high aged. Why do you want to look at kids that are even that young and plant these seeds?
1: It helps them understand what they need to learn going into their high school years and what they might want to focus on in terms of math and other programs that they might, information that they might need to know going into their skilled trades program. We actually have a couple of programs, such as the Youth Apprenticeship Summer Program, that focuses on grade 10s and 11s. So we try to get to them before that so they understand, hey, we might have summer jobs for you in the future, and that they'll actually be able to learn their skilled trade on the job as well. Mm-hmm. So we try to hit them a little bit early.
0: Hit them early, hit them young. And you hit the rural communities too. Why is it important to be heading out on the road like this?
1: Everybody needs to know about it. Just because they live in a rural community doesn't mean they shouldn't have the same opportunity as everybody else. A lot of us grew up in rural communities that work at Skills, so it's nice to get out there and teach them a little bit about what we do.
0: Mm-hmm. And I mentioned in the intro there, John, you know, we do hear a lot of talk lately about all these investments in infrastructure, of course, you know, here at home, the Gull Island Hydroelectric Project as a possibility. You know, what do you at Skills Canada think as you see all of these big projects happening out there and how that might translate to our youth?
1: Well, the way we look at it, there's probably going to be a huge gap in 5 to 6 years when some of these projects start coming online. We're going to have to bring in workers likely from other parts of Canada. But if the more Newfoundlanders and Labradorians that we can get in those roles, the better. So some of these students, if they're in grade 7 now, then they might 6 years' time be just graduating and going into a program, and there's probably going to be a lot of opportunity on the block for them. So getting in front of them now and teaching them what those opportunities might look like is really important to us.
0: Mm-hmm. And, you know, I bet a bunch of kids are just either rolling out of bed or maybe late for the bus as we talk right now, but their parents might be perked up. What should people do to learn a little bit more about Skills Canada?
1: You can always go to our website, skillscanada.ca. Skills Canada Newfoundland and Labrador is who we are. And have a look at some of our programs. If you're an educator in Newfoundland and Labrador, reach out to us. We're always happy to schedule some programming with your schools. We have kits potentially that we might be able to send out to you, things like that in the future. And we'd love to visit you guys.
0: All right, John. Well, thank you so much for taking the time today, and good luck with the event today in Grand Falls, Windsor.
1: Absolutely. Thank you so much.
0: That's John Lander. He is a program coordinator at Skills Canada, Newfoundland and Labrador.

0: Well, over the past few years, a growing body of research points to differences in how men and women healthcare professionals practice medicine. The research shows that patients who are cared for by female doctors are generally healthier. Mary Jane Hampton is a healthcare consultant. She told CBC Halifax's Preston Mulligan about the evidence from a Harvard study a few years ago.
1: It was research that looked at more than 750,000 patient records over a three-year period, and it found that patients who were admitted to hospital and treated by female physicians had a lower 30-day mortality and readmission rate than those treated by male physicians. The difference was statistically significant, about 3%. And researchers estimated that if male physicians achieved the same outcomes as their female colleagues, 32,000 fewer lives would be lost annually. The advantage was even greater for female patients being treated by female doctors. And these findings were repeated in a large study in Sweden and another one in Ontario as well. Then, other studies published in the Journal of the American Medical Association and the British Medical Association Journal, tracking nearly 2.5 million surgical patients across 25 different procedures, found that patients operated on by female surgeons experienced fewer medical complications, lower readmission rates, and lower mortality. 3 months after their operation, 13.9% of patients treated by a male surgeon had adverse post-operative events. That's a catch-all term that includes everything from death to medical complications that needed more surgery and major infections, compared to 12.5% of patients operated on by female surgeons. And patients seen by female surgeons did better 1 year after surgery as well.
2: Okay, is there a difference then in the way that men and women perform surgery that would account for this huge difference in outcomes?
1: Yeah, the researchers wanted to unpack the reasons for this difference in patient outcomes, and they have a few theories. One is that female surgeons generally operate more slowly than their male counterparts, possibly indicating a more meticulous approach. And that was an ironic finding because being a comparatively slow surgeon is regarded by hospital administrators to be a performance concern because they want to burn through wait lists. And being slower is also frowned upon by other surgeons because it cuts into their OR time. Absolutely no pun was intended there. When you consider the mortality and complication rates, though, with fast not necessarily meaning as good, it's a lesson in how important it is to measure the right things in healthcare.
0: That's Mary Jane Hampton. She's a healthcare consultant, and she was speaking there with the CBC's Preston Mulligan. Here's a little more on that Ontario study that Mary Jane was mentioning. Female family physicians in the province spend 15 to 20% more time with patients than their male colleagues for the same pay. That study was done by the Ontario Medical Association. The survey that was released in January heard from more than 1,000 family physicians in active practice across Ontario. They discovered that family female doctors spend nearly 4 minutes longer per appointment across almost all commonly billed services. Well, bills in radio land mean something a little bit different. It means we're going to tell you what's coming up in the next half hour. And with our show, Newfoundland Morning, we're going to hear about a high school project from Gambo that was so well done, it is now on display at the Rooms in St. John's. Two of these outstanding high school students who worked on Paddy's Boy Project are going to join us live in the next half hour to talk about how it's influenced their understanding of truth and reconciliation. You want to stick around for that talk with the kids from Smallwood Academy. And we'll also have some music, some weather, a little bit more chit-chat, you know, all the good things you hear on Newfoundland Morning. I'm Lindsay Bird. I'm filling in today for Bernice Hillier. And we'll be back with you on Newfoundland Morning right after World Report.
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0: shining. It will hopefully be shining a little later for most of the listening area. We're looking at sort of this cloud to at least break up into a mix of sun and cloud for the afternoon. So those temperatures will warm up to about sort of mid to high teens. If we're really lucky, someone will top up over 20. Otherwise, if you're on the south coast, kind of stuck in the onshore flow, we're looking at drizzle and fog for most of the day, or at least for the morning, and just kind of gray skies. Temperatures a few degrees colder, but still kind of warm for October. And that basically continues for most of it. As we get across the strait into southeastern Labrador, it's kind of similar to the south coast of Newfoundland. We have some drizzle tapering off later this afternoon, but temperatures kind of stay fairly cool, kind of in the 10 to 12 degrees. It's a little bit breezier up there today as well, so probably won't be super pleasant to be outside, but hey, it's not snowing yet, so...
1: That was Justin Boudreau of the Gander Weather Office. In terms of traffic, things are looking pretty good out there. We've got all ferries on time, with one heads up that if you're looking across the Labrador Straits today, you're going to want to keep an eye on that. They do have an alert out that cancellations are possible due to high southwest winds and sea forecasts from this afternoon, but no cancellations on the board there yet. And just a heads up that the town of Deer Lake has a water outage happening at 8 a.m. affecting Elizabeth Avenue, Edwards Street, and Garden Road. That's to allow a contractor to connect a residence to the municipal water line. Again, that's Elizabeth Avenue, Edwards Street, and Garden Road in Deer Lake. Your water is going to be off at 8 a.m. and will be restored as soon as the work is completed. And if you've got a notice or a little bit of traffic to tell us about, you can give our studio a call, 709-637-1188. We'll connect you to Brian McHugh. You can tell him and we'll tell everybody. It's coming up to 43 minutes after 7 o'clock here on Newfoundland Morning. And a high school assignment doesn't typically demand or become an in-demand art exhibit. But that is exactly what has happened to Patty's Boy Project. Students at Smallwood Academy in Gambo created it as a response to the Truth and Reconciliation Commission's 94 calls to action. It's already been displayed a couple of times in different places, but now their artwork is up in the big screen, or the big spot. It's on display at the rooms in St. John's. Leah Hunt and Isabella House were grade 10 students when they worked on this project. They're both in grade 12 now, and they both joined me on the line this morning. Good morning, Leah.
2: Good morning.
1: And good morning, Isabella.
3: Good morning.
1: Well, congratulations to both of you on becoming artists shown at the rooms. It's a pretty incredible achievement. And I'd love to hear, first off, just about who Patty Boy was of this Patty's Boy project. Leah, maybe you could try to fill us in.
2: Yeah, so Patty Boy, his full name was Patrick D. Hu. He grew up in Indian Brook, Nova Scotia. And he was one of the first in his family to graduate high school and the first in his community to graduate from the RCMP. So after he graduated from the RCMP, he was transferred to Newfoundland, where he met his wife, Colleen Fox. And then he was known as, like, being a really great police officer. And then, unfortunately, around 2013, he had a stroke, and he... was debilitated from a stroke and then unfortunately passed away later after the stroke.
1: And how did your class end up deciding to create a project about it, Isabella?
3: So our wonderful teacher, Joanne Broders, met Colleen because we did some work on a Mi'kmaq cemetery here in Gambo, and we did a Land and Sea episode about it. So through the jigs and the reels, Colleen met Miss Broders at an event in St. John's, and she was so moved by the work that we put into Truth and Reconciliation already. So she told her husband's story and kind of just said that she'd be honored if we could do some work or a small project or even like write a little book about Patrick and kind of just like show his life and show how invested and involved he was in things. So Miss Broders took that into full consideration and put us to work. We like, were really motivated to do something about his story because so many people didn't know all of the amazing things he accomplished in his life like we did. And so Miss Broders really wanted us to put work into this. So then now our work is in the rooms, and it was just really cool to be able to see that all of the hours we put into that really paid off in the end.
1: It is so cool. Could you tell me a little bit about what your contribution was? I'll start off with Isabella here.
3: So I created two canvases. One of them I had painted on a globe and some books and kind of things that represent education. And I wrote on it, "Education is the key to reconciliation." And then towards the bottom, I have written, "Education is what got us into this mess, and education will get us out." And then on my other one, I talked about women's rights. So I drew a red dress, which is a huge symbol within Truth and Reconciliation. And hence we have Red Dress Day. So I'm very like strong about women empowerment and women's rights. So I really wanted to drill that into this project somehow.
1: Oh, that sounds awesome. What did you do, Leah?
2: I did two canvases as well. I did one with the call to action culture and or language and culture, and it was a girl with her braids being cut, basically like how they would cut off the culture, but also the braids, which signified their culture, and cutting their language out of their life in the residential schools. And then my second canvas was of Patty Boy on a horse, and we just thought that signified so much bravery and power. So both of those were set up, and yeah.
1: They sound wonderful, and I do urge people to go to the rooms to check this out. Looking back, Leah, how do you think that this helped you learn about truth and reconciliation?
2: It helped us learn so much because we had to do so much research before we even started the project, just to make sure we did everything correctly. We had to look into not just Patrick's life, but into all the calls to action. We all had to read about our certain calls to action and how we could really bring them to life through our canvases and our writing.
1: Oh, I love that intentionality and really getting to think about how to translate that. You guys are both a little bit older. Isabella, how has your understanding of truth and reconciliation changed maybe in the 2 years since you first worked on this?
3: So I've definitely noticed myself wanting to learn more and constantly wanting, because there's so much more to it than I already know. And I feel like Miss Broad has really opened my eyes to that. And although she doesn't teach at my school anymore, she teaches up in Labrador, I still hear her in my head saying, "You need to do more research on this." And I feel like that really pushes me towards wanting to know more about the things in the past and how moving forward, what we can do to create a better education system and educate more people on truth and reconciliation.
1: And in that vein, Leah, I understand you emceed your school's assembly for Truth and Reconciliation Day. What was that like?
2: Oh, it's always been, we work so hard to, you know, set up and try and share and teach people about truth and reconciliation. And Miss Broder's always put off an amazing assembly trying to, you know, teach students, our younger students, even the staff. And this year we didn't have Miss Broder's there, but us as students and one of our teachers put together a Truth and Reconciliation Assembly still, but it's completely Miss Broder's. She would just, you know.
1: She sounds like such a wonderfully legendary teacher. What's it like to kind of carry on a little bit of the spirit that she and knowledge that she gave to you guys?
2: That's like how we kind of, we tried to take over our assembly this year from everything that she taught us, like with Truth and Reconciliation, but also with public speaking. And she taught us everything we know about this topic. And I know she's listening, probably a little teary-eyed, but I'm just so grateful that I got her.
1: Do you want to chime in there, Isabella?
3: Yeah, like, it's so crazy to see the impact that one teacher can have on our lives. And I remember her last day of school, we were all sobbing. And it wasn't just tears of sadness that she was leaving. It was also tears of, like, thankfulness, because without her, none of this would have been possible. We wouldn't have got the opportunity to speak with you today. We wouldn't have the opportunity to share our opinions and how we really feel about everything, and how moving forward, it's so important that we keep our education system strong.
1: And the opportunity as well to have this artwork, the Patty Boys Project, on display at the rooms. What do you make of that achievement? I'll start with you, Isabella.
3: So I am very, very thankful in so many ways that my artwork and, like, my classmates' artwork and my school's artwork is being displayed there. Not only does it put a great name on us for, like, going and taking the initiative to do this, but it also gives me drive in the future to know that I need to always put in so much work, and I need to be really invested in what I do and not just do it for the sake of doing it, but doing it because I want to do it.
1: That's incredible that that artwork gave you that focus. What do you want to do in the future? I know that's a very adult question to ask of a grade 12 student that you get asked all the time, but I'm going to ask it anyway.
3: So I'm planning to attend Memorial University next fall and study a Bachelor of Arts degree in history. So this project kind of opened my eyes to it and got me thinking that maybe one day, who knows, maybe I'll work in the rooms or I'll put in more work towards learning about Indigenous education.
1: Cool. And Leah, what are you hoping to do when grade 12 is done?
2: Actually, I want to become a police officer as well. But first, I want to attend university and get a degree in sociology.
1: Wow. And to become a police officer, like, how does that relate back to Patrick?
2: Oh my gosh, it completely does. I was thinking about it a little bit before the project, but after we did the project and I really looked into it, and he left such a great, like, memory to everyone who knew him because he was such a good police officer. I was like, oh my gosh, that is such an amazing impact to leave on people, so...
1: And I love the way that you guys are celebrating just one person's life, you know, and bringing this to the forefront. I had never heard of Patrick Juhu before this morning. And it must be really nice to be able to let people know about his accomplishments.
2: Yes. Yeah.
1: So this exhibition is up until October the 18th at the Rooms. For anyone listening out there who would like to see it, are either of you going to travel in and check it out up there?
2: Yeah,
3: we're going in next week for Newfoundland Labrador Youth Parliament, and we're taking a detour to the rooms during our week in there. So we're hoping that we'll be able to see it.
1: Awesome. Grab a couple selfies with that and share that loud and proud, you two. It's been wonderful chatting to you both. Thank you, Leah.
2: Thank you.
1: And thank you, Isabella.
3: Thank you so much.
1: All right, I'll let you both get to school now. That is Leah Hunt and Isabella House. They are two grade 12 students at Smallwood Academy in Gambo who were involved in the Patty's Boy Project. And you can check that out at The Rooms. It's up now until October the 18th.
4: And Lindsay, it's a fair guess that around Atlantic Canada and perhaps even beyond, yesterday, the airwaves were likely filled with the music of Morgan Tony.
1: Oh, yeah.
4: You know, we've kind of made him a household name. We hope we have anyway, from here on Newfoundland Morning. He's from Nova Scotia, Lindsay, Mi'kmaq artist, a fiddler. He blends the Celtic traditions with the Mi'kmaq traditional music, with the music and the rhythm of the drum as well. Great singer and songwriter himself. And he includes what he calls in the write-up to his album, Lindsay, he says, this song is the most important song among the Mi'kmaq people, teaching us how the world should be, explaining that we should honor our brothers and sisters, care for Mother Earth, pray for goodness, and live under the Creator's intention. And that this is featured on the Mi'kmaq Honor Song, as it's known. The singers Bradley Murphy and Mary Beth Carty on vocals. From the album First Flight, here's Morgan Tony and group.

0: All right, and there is a song composed by the great George Paul and played by Morgan Toney, Bradley Murphy, Mary Beth Carty, and Keith Mullins. That was the honor song. Well, just one lane closure to tell you about if you're in Corner Brook today. Starting at 9 a.m. and going for 8 to 10 hours, Main Street is going to be down to two lanes from Commercial Street to Mill Road. Again, that's Main Street down to two lanes from Commercial Street to Mill Road starting at 9 a.m. for 8 to 10 hours. Drivers are asked to look for alternate routes. Coming up in the next half hour of Newfoundland Morning, equal pay for equal work. Some provincial government workers say they're earning less money than they deserve, and they had a rally in Grand Falls, Windsor earlier this week to talk about that. We're going to take you to that rally in the next half hour. And as well, airports for sale. The Prime Minister is planning to make Canada's four largest airports available to private investors. How will that shake down to our small airports here in this province? Well, we'll find out about that as well. All that and more coming up on Newfoundland Morning here on CBC Radio 1.
1: This is CBC News for Newfoundland and Labrador. I'm Sarah Blackmore. Good morning. The Inupiaqatigiun exhibit is now open at the Labrador Interpretation Centre. It was cancelled by the Innu Nation just days before its originally scheduled opening date in June. But yesterday, a new opening date on the National Day for Truth and Reconciliation. The CBC's Reagan Burden was there.
2: We will tell our own story from now on.
3: That's part of the message Innu Nation Grand Chief Jody Ashany shared during the long-awaited opening of Inupiaqatigiun. The exhibit was supposed to open back in June, on National Indigenous Peoples Day. But after a dispute with the provincial government about the timeline the Innu wanted to display, the Innu Nation cancelled the event. Now, Ashany says opening the exhibit, despite no resolution with the province, is for Innu children.
2: I want to have the children have an understanding of how resilient the Innu people have been for the last 9,000 years, that we have come so far and will continue to keep fighting.
3: Ashany says she invited Premier Tony Wakeham to attend this official opening with her, but the premier didn't show. Ashany says there has been nothing new from the province about the timeline dispute, and if she doesn't reach out first, they don't speak. Inupiaqatigiun is open at the Labrador Interpretation Centre in Northwest River until October 18th. Reagan Burden, CBC News, Northwest River.
1: Well, in fisheries news, the Fish, Food and Allied Workers Union is raising concerns over the snow crab quota. But it isn't a dispute with DFO this time around, rather with France and that country's pledge to give harvesters in neighbouring Saint-Pierre and Miquelon a license to fish off the Grand Banks for the next 5 years. Dawn Street is the president of the FFAW, and she says there's no world where this can happen.
4: While we have had some contentious bumps in the road with France when it comes to fisheries management, we have been very clear on all species that we share management with France on, that, you know, you are going to listen to Canadian science, you are going to listen to Canadian management, because these are our resources, and we want to make sure they're managed sustainably and benefit Canadians.
1: Street says France simply can't make a statement to take ownership of 1,500 tons of a Canadian resource. Well, this province's health minister says reaching a pharmacare deal with Ottawa is one of his biggest priorities. Jody Wall is promising to keep pushing for funding for contraceptives and diabetes medications and devices. Well, this is despite the federal health minister saying that deals already made with other provinces could expire. Mark Quinn has more.
5: Newfoundland and Labrador's health minister, Jody Wall, is vowing to keep pushing for a federal pharmacare deal.
6: I've received emails from people across the province regarding that. I know it's a priority of our government to make sure that we do have that sign onto that program, and we are working towards that.
5: During the 2019 federal election campaign, then Prime Minister Justin Trudeau promised that a re-elected Liberal government would implement national pharmacare. But right now, only British Columbia, Manitoba, Prince Edward Island, and Yukon have pharmacare arrangements. In April, speaking in Ottawa, Federal Health Minister Marjorie Michel said these are programs that are set to end in the coming years. This week, CBC News asked the federal government if it intends to reach a pharmacare agreement with Newfoundland and Labrador. A spokesperson responded that the federal government will honour existing agreements. He wrote, "We are tracking those agreements that have already been done to see how they work." Mark Quinn, CBC News, St. John's.
1: And finally, Prime Minister Mark Carney is once again touting the benefits of a potential Churchill River expansion. On Tuesday, at a separate announcement in Vancouver, Carney brought up the latest Churchill River deal and Ottawa's hand in it. The federal government has promised $10 billion towards the expansion of hydroelectricity on the Churchill River, and he says it's the largest ever investment in North American clean energy.
7: Through the process of getting that agreement, the new agreement between Newfoundland and Labrador and the province of Quebec, an additional 4 gigawatts of clean energy was found, and the federal government will be an equity participant in that. That's great for Quebec. It's great for the people of Newfoundland and Labrador.
1: Carney says that the development and expansion of the Churchill River will be one step towards the federal goal of doubling the country's electrical grid by the year 2050. Well, that is your CBC News for this hour. For more news anytime, visit our website, cbc.ca/NL. But first, stick around. Your morning show still has an hour left. For Newfoundland and Labrador, I'm Sarah Blackmore.
0: Thank you, Sarah. And I'm Lindsay Bird here filling in this morning on Newfoundland Morning. We are with you right until 9 a.m. We hope you stick with us. In this half hour, some provincial government employees say they're getting less money than their peers in the private sector. We're going to hear more on that from a rally in Grand Falls, Windsor. And we're also going to talk about airports. You might have heard Mark Carney wants to put a bunch of them up for sale to private investment. We'll find out how that might help smaller airports, like, say, those in Gander or Deer Lake, to make capital improvements. Hear how that all shakes out with an analyst coming up in just a couple of minutes. But before we all get to all that, we'll get to all the weather. And it's looking like a pretty good day out there. There's the headline. For a little bit more details, going into Clarenville all the way to White Bay. If there's any fog out there, it should burn off this morning. And then it's a mix of sun and cloud or a total clearing of skies by this afternoon. And light winds from the southwest gusting up to 40 kilometers an hour this morning. Looking at highs in central Newfoundland between 16 and possibly 20 degrees. For the west coast, from Portobas through Bay St. George, there's a chance of drizzle this morning before that moves off for a clear afternoon. For Cornerbrook up through the northern peninsula, though, any cloud cover out there this morning should move off to have a clear afternoon. And we're looking a little bit cooler along the west coast with highs between 14 to 18 today. And for southern Labrador, any morning drizzle out there should end around noon, and then clouds for the rest of the day with a little bit cooler up there, a high of 12.

0: quick look at traffic out there right now. In terms of ferries, things are looking good. If you are looking to head from Blanc-Sablon to St. Barbe, or St. Barbe to Blanc-Sablon, you're going to want to keep an eye on it, as there is an alert that there may be cancellations possible due to high southwest winds and sea forecast from this afternoon. So keeping a look on that for crossings from October 1st this afternoon to tomorrow. In terms of flights as well, things are looking good. There was one PAL flight canceled in and out of Deer Lake Airport this morning. So you want to check ahead if you're heading out that way. And in terms of the roads, I'm not seeing anything, but if you are out there and you see something, give us a call, 709-637-1188. We'll get us through to our prime technician, Brian McHugh, and we'll let everyone else know about it. Coming up to 8 minutes after 8 o'clock here on Newfoundland in Morning. And a couple of weeks ago, Prime Minister Mark Carney invited international investors to come to Toronto to talk about why Canada is a good place to put their money. And as part of that big summit, the big news coming out of it was that Carney announced he wants to make Canada's four largest airports open for private investment. He said the money from private sources could then be used to help smaller airports like those in Gander or Deer Lake to make capital improvements. Well, how could that all shake out? Simon Enoch is an analyst at the Canadian Centre for Policy Alternatives, and he spoke with the CBC's Leanne Power.
1: What did you think when you heard the Prime Minister say he's interested in privatizing four of the largest airports in the country?
2: Well, I mean, it sounds like the primary reason that the Prime Minister wants to privatize airports is to, as he says, recycle the assets. So to sort of unlock what he says, the money contained within. So exchanging a long-term lease to private investors, usually between 50 to 99 years, in exchange for an upfront payment. And I guess the question is, will that be a good deal for Canadians? What are we going to do with that upfront money? Will it be more than the annual revenue that we recoup from the major airports, because they give a substantial amount of money to the public purse, almost $500 million every year? So any sort of upfront payment will have to be very substantial. And what sort of other concessions might we be giving away to the private investors? And how will that affect Canadian travelers' experience, which can sometimes already be kind of grueling?
1: No kidding. We're in an airport town here in Gander, and one of the things that stood out to us with this announcement was that the money that's up front will be then redistributed to smaller airports to help them with their bottom line. What do you think of that idea?
2: Well, Canada already has what's called the Airport Capital Assistance Program. It's a very small program. It's only about $38 million a year to make capital improvements and safety improvements at smaller regional airports. So we could certainly grow that. The airport industry itself is asking that envelope be increased to about $150 million. That sort of money could easily be raised just from the annual rents from the major airports. There's really no, I think, economic rationale for selling off our airports in order to raise that kind of money. I mean, $150 million is a drop in the bucket to the federal government. It'd be like selling your house to raise money to renovate your garage. It really doesn't make any economic sense. As I said, you could take a small portion of the current ground rents and redirect those to capital improvements for small regional airports and get the job done without selling a major asset like a public airport. Like a Pearson or a Calgary or a Vancouver.
1: You mentioned the experience of travelers. What impact could this have on travelers' experiences?
2: Well, I mean, I think the international experience shows is that when you privatize an airport, you will see everything financialized, meaning everything that can cost money will cost money. Things like parking fees, commercial retail space, ground transportation fees, everything will go up in order to ensure that private investors are recouping their costs. So even for airlines, you know, for docking fees and terminal fees, those will go up and unfortunately will ultimately probably be passed along to the passenger. So travelers are going to pay more to travel through private airports in Canada. I think there's no doubt about that.
1: One interesting thing I noticed about this too is that if a private investor comes into the scene, they're going to want to make a certain amount of profit. So if we have now airport authorities that are not for profit, how much more do we have to get from our airports to pay off those investors?
2: Exactly. And that's a really great point. It depends on the sort of investment vehicle that's being used. Macquarie, it's an Australian bank, which has been one of the major private investors in private airports. They offer their investors returns between 10 and 13%. So that would be at least what you would need to, in addition to the revenues that airports currently get, to fulfill sort of the investors' requirements.
1: Could that need be fulfilled by adding more flights and making these airports busier?
2: It's certainly one route you could go, but that requires, stealing passengers from somewhere else. And unfortunately, in Canada, most of our airports, save for maybe Pearson and Billy Bishop, are monopolies. There really is nowhere else to go. If you want to fly in Canada, there's one airport you can go to. So we really don't have the ability to sort of steal passengers from other airports. So I think that sort of scheme of increasing the amount of travelers is very limited in scope that could be applied here in Canada.
1: Is there anywhere that's done this that worked out successfully?
2: I mean, it's a real mixed bag when you look at the sort of experience of other jurisdictions. As you said, sometimes you will see more frequent flights, more travel options. So that can be a result of going to a private system. But then you got to weigh that against increased fees, which are also an inevitable consequence of turning over your airport to private investors. So, at the end of the day, I think it's Canadians really have to sort of assess, what sort of benefits could this bring and what sort of costs will it bring? And, where do I fall at the end of the day on whether I think this is a good idea and something that the Prime Minister should pursue?
1: You've studied this. You've looked at other jurisdictions that have done it. And what is your thought now as you look at this possibly going ahead?
2: I just don't think that there's an economic rationale for it. Our airports return a tremendous amount of money to the public purse every year. They're currently nonprofit. They are managed and operated by private airport authorities. The system seems to be working. Could there be improvements? Absolutely. But like I said, we get those sort of ground rents of $500 million every year. We could redirect those to capital improvements, to even reducing airport passenger fees. There's lots of things we could do to improve Canadians' travel experience. That don't include selling off our airports for 50 to 99 years to private investors. So I really would hope that the government takes a second look at this and sees that there's an alternative.
0: That's Simon Enoch. He's a researcher and analyst at the Canadian Centre for Policy Alternatives, speaking there with the CBC's Leanne Power. We're coming up to 8:15 here on Newfoundland Morning. We got time now for a song here. If you'll indulge me a second as I play 6 Degrees of, not Kevin Bacon, but Ron Hines. Last weekend I was up in Woody Point for the first weekend of their Sonic Harvest Sessions Fall Festival. Always a really great time filled with really good music. And I saw a show called Still Stealing Genius there, organized by our colleagues over at CBC Radio's East Coast Music Hour. And this was like a show inspired in part, kind of accidentally, by Ron Hines, where it paired 4 Newfoundland and Labrador poets with 4 Newfoundland and Labrador musicians. Each of the poets wrote a brand new piece of poetry around the theme of risk. And then those poems were handed blind over to the musicians who wrote a song inspired by the poems. And then last week on stage, each poet and musician learned who they had been paired with and each performed their works live. Sounds kind of complicated. I'm making it a bit more complicated than need be here, but it was a really interesting evening. And if that sounds interesting and you missed out, it is going to air on East Coast Music Hour as a 2-parter in the coming weeks. So you want to stay tuned for that. East Coast Music Hour airs Saturdays, 4:30 Island time. And then that show, Still Stealing Genius, the title comes from Ron Hines' album, Stealing Genius, where he took some poetic lyrics and set them to music. And here's one of my favorite tracks off that album. It's 30 for 60.

0: There's Ron Hines with 30 for 60. Well, on Tuesday, some skilled trade workers employed by the provincial government in central Newfoundland rallied in Grand Falls, Windsor. NAEP organized it. About 75 workers and retirees took part. And they voiced their concerns about earning less than their private sector counterparts and the government's refusal to increase wages. The CBC's Sunuta Ranawake spoke with some of the workers.
1: Fair pay!
2: When do we want it?
1: Now!
3: What do we want?
1: Fair pay!
3: When do we want it?
1: Now!
4: I am Damien White, and I'm an out-of-body technician with the transportation infrastructure of Government of Newfoundland and Labrador. We are in just having a rally for support for fair wages for all trades. I just need to show my solidarity with my fellow NAEP members, and any support is good support. We had retirees come out and show their support as well, which is always great to see. The main issue that I can tell you is fair pay for Red Seal and the educated trades, I'll say, right? Because right now we have a split in the wages. We all did our schooling, we all did our due time, put our hours in and work our at work to get our Red Seal at the end of the day. But right now, one group are receiving more pay than other groups.
5: How do you feel about the turnout?
4: Fair crowd. It's a good crowd. It's nice to see.
5: Yeah.
4: Very nice.
5: Do you feel like, you know, your employer, the government, is listening? Do you feel like you've been heard?
4: Absolutely, 100%.
5: Yeah.
4: They know we're here,
5: right?
4: It's just, they're not going to join in. And, you know, this is fair. They got other things to do, too. But if they can see us for a little while, that's all that matters. Because then they know that, you know, there is an issue, and we're willing to stand up for that.
6: My name is Trevor King. I'm Secretary Treasurer with NAEP. We're here today. We're rallying on behalf of a number of trades workers that work for the public service, the Government of Newfoundland and Labrador. The reason we're here is not just about a salary increase. This is about inequities in the system. We have tradespersons throughout this province working in the municipalities, working in private business, working in whether it's in the mines or wherever. But there is a major inequity. We are losing tradespeople to these sectors because of the fact that the inequity, the trades themselves in the hospitals, in the schools, in the depots, are all underpaid in comparison to their counterparts in all these other sectors. The government of Newfoundland knows this. The government of Newfoundland, rather than fixing that inequity and working with NAEP and working with the trades workers, what they are doing is essentially using contractors. Contractors who, by the way, they are also paying more than their own employees. So as taxpayers, we are actually paying more for private services when we're supposed to have a public system. So that is the biggest part of this.
5: Why Grand Falls in particular?
6: Well, this is actually our third rally. We did a rally in St. John's, we did a rally in Clarenville, and we're now doing a rally here in Grand Falls, Windsor, because we intend to continue these rallies throughout the province of Newfoundland and Labrador, because we have trades within the public sector in almost every corner of this province, whether it's in the highways, the schools, aircraft maintenance, wherever. We have them right across the province, so we need to be there. But not only that, we're hoping that at some point the government wakes up. Right now, we have heard crickets from the government of Newfoundland and Labrador. The Premier nor the Minister have reached out to NAEP in response to this, which is extremely concerning because it looks like they do not care. Well, I will tell you that NAEP cares, the trades workers care, because they also are watching. Others are watching on how the government of Newfoundland and Labrador are treating their employees.
5: Do you think the government is listening to what's going on out here, what's being discussed?
6: Listening is a tricky word. They might be listening, but they're not paying attention, I guess you could say. They might hear us, but they're not paying attention. And the only way they seem to be paying attention is when we do rallies like this or when we make noise. But they need to pay attention a little more, because we are going to drain the system where there will be no trades to be able to keep the facilities operating. Hospitals and schools do not run without these workers. The highways do not get plowed without these workers. So we cannot maintain the infrastructure within this province without the trades workers being there. So I think it's time for them to start listening.
5: What's the fix for government right now that they can implement on the ground? What should government do?
6: Government needs to look at the pay for the trades workers and make them more competitive with regards to their counterparts within other sectors of this province, meaning that they will have to look at proper compensation. I mean, we have examples where the university are actually making more, $4 to $5 an hour more than their counterparts right across the street in St. John's, for example. So what they need to do is fix the inequity, whether that means meetings with us first, but market adjustments don't work. Market adjustments are a band-aid solution for only one or two groups, and then it causes division within the workplace. We're talking a long-term strategy whereby we can look at proper compensation for the trades workers.
2: Wake up, wake up, wake up, wake up, wake up.
4: Tyrone Lush here, welder at Transportation here in Grand Falls, Windsor. We're here today, we're out trying to get our all of our trades equal and fair representative pay. The biggest issue is we're finding that everybody is just not getting the fair wage they should be. I mean, everything is going up. We're not getting the equal pay as in our next partners on the floor. We're not getting the equal or pay as we call it, today's increase of everything, we'll say. All those kind of things.
5: Right. There was a lot of talk today about getting contractors to replace you guys and that type of thing. Is that a concern at all, being in transportation?
4: Yes, absolutely. A very big concern. That's one thing we don't want to happen, right? I mean, if we can get equal wage, I mean, bring more workers to our workplaces, and we wouldn't need to be struggling to get contractors so we can get our own to do the work, right? So we wouldn't want, and we wouldn't need that to happen.
5: I counted about 70, 80 people. What do you think of the turnout?
4: It was an excellent turnout. Proud of a lot of people. We got even our HETs. Like I said, we're proud that they got their part of things. We just want a fair and equal thing as well. We just, everybody in the skilled trades workers, all of them are, should be entitled and should get better rate, better wage.
5: And do you feel like the government is listening to what you guys are saying? Do you feel heard?
4: No. To be honest, I don't feel that we are being heard. Feels like it's going on deaf ears. It's not really, not getting much response. I've been fighting, even in regards to JESs, and been at this for 4 years now, and not getting much return or any positive things back from this.
5: What could government do right now, say, in the next year or two, to make things right with employees?
4: They need to step up. They need to, we need to get some average, equal compensation. We need to treat everybody fairly. We need to get all of our trades workers, everybody, tradespeople, our apprentices, a big thing coming up. We got apprentices coming up now. They're going to be following in the footsteps of everything we're doing here, and they all need to be treated equally and fairly as well.
0: That was some of the sounds from a rally at Grand Falls, Windsor on Tuesday, organized by NAEP. You heard there from CBC reporter Sunuta Ranawake. The CBC reached out to the provincial government for a response to the concerns these workers raised, and we got one back from the Treasury Board Secretariat, saying it respects the right for NAEP members to express their concerns, that the provincial government recognizes the role these employees play in supporting healthcare facilities and public services, and it will continue to work with public sector employers, employees, and unions on issues affecting the workforce, and it will work with NAEP to address issues through the collective bargaining process.
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0: That's The Signal coming up at noon, but we still have half an hour left for Newfoundland Morning. And coming up in the next half hour, in just a few hours, Joshua Kutrick could become the fourth Canadian ever to do a long-term mission at the International Space Station. We're going to hear a little bit more about NASA's Crew 13 launch coming up later this afternoon and also in just a few minutes on Newfoundland Morning. But right now we have national and international news coming up on World Report.
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8: 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The CBC News is next. Coming up in half an hour, it's The Current with Matt Galloway.
12: Fans and authors of self-help books swear by them for changing their lives and improving mental health. The books certainly have a big impact, but some experts want more research into how they're helpful and how they might be harmful. That's coming up on The Current.
13: This is World Report. Good morning, I'm Marcia Young. In the United States, Tennessee has halted all executions. A lethal injection failed to kill a death row inmate yesterday. Krista Pike survived two doses of lethal drugs. As Steve Futterman reports, the 50-year-old woman is now in hospital.
14: It appeared that this did not go like they thought it was supposed to go.
15: Krista Pike is still alive in a hospital. Beyond that, little is known about her condition. Two injections of a lethal drug failed to put her to death. And late last night, the governor of Tennessee announced he is holding

0: skepticism that the federal side, frankly, could ill afford with the sovereignty referendum only a couple of weeks away now. Earlier this week, Alberta Premier Daniel Smith was still sounding confident.
1: We are advancing a proposed West Coast oil pipeline, and my Chief of Staff, Rob Anderson, is here. I keep saying, do I have to manage expectations around an October 1st conditional approval? And he keeps telling me no. So as you see, it's coming up pretty closely here.
0: This designation under the Building Canada Act is intended to send a positive signal to the private sector investors that Alberta, as the proponent, was still trying to land as recently as last month's investment summit in Toronto. For now, it remains 90% federally and provincially owned.
2: How are these tight timelines sitting with Indigenous stakeholders?
0: Well, the designation is going to pull back onto the front burner legal concerns that First Nations have expressed from the start about the appropriateness of putting any timelines or deadlines on their nation-to-nation consultations and decisions. Yesterday in Fort McMurray, Prime Minister Mark Carney suggested the resource projects his government could build could be a path to reconciliation.
3: It means building in true partnership with Indigenous peoples, meaningful opportunities.
0: But it's clear from recent comments from the National Chief of the Assembly of First Nations that the Major Projects Office still has a lot of work to do on this front.
2: Thank you, Janice.
0: You're welcome.
2: The CBC's Janice McGregor reporting from Ottawa. A Canadian astronaut could be on his way to the International Space Station as early as this morning. Fort Saskatchewan, Alberta's Joshua Kuchuk is part of a NASA crew hoping to launch on a SpaceX rocket. As Karen Pauls tells us, the launch is just after 11 a.m. Eastern time, if the weather holds.
4: Probably still have to be watching it right up until the launch time, but right now everything is go.
5: That's Lori Glaze with NASA's Human Spaceflight Mission Directorate talking about the launch that will take Canadian astronaut Joshua Kuchuk and three crew members to the International Space Station for the next 6 months. Kuchuk says he's dreamed of going to space since he was a child.
6: I'm excited to do the science. I'm excited to look at the Earth. But I'm also excited to do it as a Canadian.
5: It's been a remarkable year for Canadian astronauts, says the Canadian Space Agency's Mathieu Caron.
7: Seeing Jeremy Anson travel to the moon with the Artemis II mission, and now a second Canadian this same year, Josh Kuchuk, you know, ready to take flight to the International Space Station, this is truly an exciting moment for all of us.
5: Kuchuk is only the fourth Canadian to spend 6 months on the space station. He's also the first to be transported as part of NASA's Commercial Crew Program, where it's buying seats on private rockets instead of building its own. And he'll experience another milestone in space. His wife is expecting their third child in the next few months.
8: Is there any kind of parental leave?
5: NASA's Dana Weigel and CSA's Caron had this response.
9: We're going to have to talk about the parental leave part.
10: Yeah, so we'll look at which labor code applies.
5: So Kuchuk can be a part of that important moment on Earth while he's orbiting 400 kilometers above it. Karen Pauls, CBC News, Kennedy Space Center, Florida.
2: 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I'm Marcia Young.
11: Welcome back to the last half hour of Newfoundland Morning. I'm Lindsay Bird, sitting in today for Bernice Hillier. And for this last half hour, you know, we're going to stay with not national, not international, but International Space Station news, as you were just hearing on World Report, with the news that another Canadian astronaut is heading into space, with Alberta-born Joshua Kuchuk set to blast off on that six-month expedition to the International Space Station in mere hours. As I look at my watch, it could be as soon as 12:40 p.m. Newfoundland time this afternoon. Kuchuk's going as part of the NASA's Crew 13 launch, along with two American astronauts and a Russian cosmonaut. Sarah Mazarui is a planetary scientist and an instructor at Humber Polytechnic, and she joins us on the line from Richmond Hill, Ontario. Good morning, Sarah.
12: Good morning.
11: So, you know, over the course of this year, Jeremy Hansen has become a household name to so many Canadians, but Joshua Kuchuk, not so much. What could you tell us about him?
12: Yeah, it's actually interesting because Joshua was selected to be a Canadian astronaut back in 2017. So he's been training for a long time as well. But as you said, he was born in Alberta, raised on a cattle field in eastern Alberta, did a bunch of schooling, became a fighter pilot, and his career has been about testing complex systems in high-risk environments. So he seems like the perfect fit for this six-month human mission to the ISS.
2: Yeah, the highest of high-risk environments, I guess.
12: Definitely.
11: So he and his crewmates are set to launch in just a few hours. Can you take us there? Like, what kind of things are happening at the launch site right now?
12: Yeah, so it's a lot of those last-minute checks. It's kind of like sitting on the plane as the pilots are doing their final checks. But really, they're testing, verifying everything on the rocket, the spacecraft, the International Space Station. The crew themselves are being checked one last time. After all those years of training, it's finally here. This is when everything comes together.
11: I can't imagine the nerves, except I expect the astronauts have been trained about those nerves as well, hey?
12: Absolutely, but I don't know. Do you ever get used to it? Maybe not.
11: I don't know. I'm never going to try to go to the International Space Station, so I'm not the person to ask. But as all these checks are happening, and the last thing I was frantically kind of Googling here a little bit, trying to see what the schedule was like, I don't see any delays yet. But what are the experts on the ground there looking for to make sure this is a go or not?
12: Yeah, at this point, just a few hours before launch, the main thing that could cause a delay would be any weather risk. So if there's any high wind, lightning, thunderstorm, any unsafe conditions of that sort might cause a delay, or if they find any any technical glitches in those final checks. But really, they've been doing the technical checks for days now. They've caught everything they need to, but this is space flight and they have to be as certain as possible. So even if there's anything minor, that might cause a delay. So far it's been looking good, so fingers crossed.
11: All right. And if they do get up into orbit today, what is the goal of their mission?
12: Yeah, this is a long duration mission. They're going to be spending 6 months on the ISS living in microgravity or in space. The biggest thing is to see how the human body adapts. So human health, how it works in, spending 6 months in space. And then the human psychology as well, spending a long time with just a few people in a confined space. We really have to see how our bodies and minds adapt if we want to prepare for going further into space.
11: Mm-hmm. And what do those 6 months look like, life aboard the International Space Station?
12: Yeah, pretty structured. So they've got a schedule for everything. The astronauts typically spend about 12 hours working, which includes, running science experiments, maintaining the space station. They have time to exercise because microgravity could cause muscle and bone loss. So they have, set time to exercise, to eat, to sleep, to communicate with their family and friends. And of course, to try and take a peek out the window and marvel at the Earth's beauty.
11: I hope they get a little bit of time to do that,
12: Absolutely.
11: So between Joshua and then Jeremy Hansen, as I mentioned, it seems to have been a big year for the Canadian Space Agency and Canadians in space. Why do you think that is?
12: So Canada's always been leading when it comes to space robotics. We've built the Canada arm on board the ISS. So we've always been leaders in that field, and it's been really nice to see them also leading the way in human space exploration. As you said, Jeremy was the first Canadian to fly to the moon, and now Joshua's going to be the first Canadian to go on board NASA's Commercial Crew Program, which means basically getting a ride on board the SpaceX rocket. So it's a lot of the first, but it's really nice to see Canada's continuous presence as we try to prepare for going further into space, going to the moon, Mars, and beyond.
11: Do you see a role for Canadians in those efforts?
12: Absolutely, absolutely. I think that Canada's always been involved in these international collaborations. And I think these are longer term goals as we're sort of expanding human exploration and going further and further into space. I think Canada's going to have a big role. And it's been really nice to see that in the forms of astronauts, which is, you know, right there in your face. You see it. Everyone's getting involved. So I think we're going to have a continuous presence, I hope.
11: And Sarah, so much of this is based on international cooperation. And I hate to drag our petty earthbound politics into this, but I mean, Joshua's heading to space with Americans, and a Russian relationship between these countries isn't great, particularly between our nations here in North America. Does any of that translate into what happens up at the space station?
12: You know, I think what I love most about space and space exploration is that these types of politics don't play a big role once you're up and on board the International Space Station. You really can't see any borders from there. On Earth, everything looks just like one beautiful Earth. And all of the astronauts are there with one shared responsibility, which is, you know, keeping everybody safe. They're all working on the same shared mission. So really, you know, Canada, Europe, Russia, Japan, they've all worked together to build the International Space Station. And luckily, these politics don't play a role up in space.
11: Luckily, and hopefully our leaders on Earth can take a few lessons in cooperation.
12: I hope so.
11: Well, thank you so much, Sarah, for chatting to us today. And I guess we'll have all eyes on that launch a little bit later today.
12: Yeah, absolutely. Thanks for having me.
11: That's Sarah Mazrui. She's a planetary scientist and an instructor at Humber Polytechnic. Well, it's coming up to 48 minutes after 8 o'clock right now. Time now for sports with John Hancock. Good morning, John.
13: Good morning.
11: So with NHL news, it's back again. What's going on?
13: Well, the Toronto Maple Leafs picked up their first win of the season under their new coach, Jim Hiller. Easton Cowan had a goal and an assist in a 2-1 Toronto win over the Islanders. Anthony Stolar stopped 26 shots. Jim Hiller on getting his first win as Leafs coach.
14: Well, you want to get it, right? I'll just be honest with you there. You want to get the first one in the, into the column. But it's not just me. It's got a new coaching staff. We've got a new general manager, new players. So really, I think probably all of us feel pretty good about getting the first one.
13: Yeah, the Leafs have 10 new players on the ice in this season where they missed the playoffs last year. Easton Cowan on the early chemistry on the Leafs team.
15: Anyone you play with on this team, they're smart. They got a lot of games played, and they know how to play. We've been supporting each other well. The vibes are great. Everyone's positive and just how they're welcoming. You know, me and, you know, obviously Gav, too, as a young guy, everyone's been great to us. I'm sure he could say the same thing. And some young juice and some veterans, it goes a long way. So it's been good, and we just want to keep it going and keep having fun.
13: Pittsburgh Penguins won their season opener, shutting out Philadelphia 7-0. Archer Shelov stopped 19 shots. Nick Robertson scored 2. And Nathan MacKinnon had 2 goals, helping Colorado beat the LA Kings 8-4. Calgary Flames opened their season at home tonight against Seattle. This is the final year that the Flames will be playing at the Saddle Dome before they move into their new building. Calgary coach Ryan Husk has got plenty of memories of attending games at the Saddle Dome.
16: This building has seen so many great moments, really. Even as a kid, I remember my uncle taking me here, and this was a long time ago. But you think of all the games that have been in this building and the things that the fans have been a part of. I know our people are going to do an awesome job celebrating, so I think we're going to see an increased level of energy. I think the juice in the building is going to be excellent this year, and I think our players are going to feed off of what the crowd's going to bring.
13: Also tonight, the Oilers are in Vancouver. 8 games on the schedule tonight.
11: All right. Well, from the start of the NHL to the end of some baseball dreams, what's happening over in the Major League Baseball playoffs?
13: Well, the wild card playoffs are going on, and 3 teams have been eliminated. The Yankees completed a 2-game sweep of the Red Sox, winning 9-2. Max Fried dominated Boston in the postseason for the second year in a row. Actually, the Yankees broke open a close game with 6 runs in the 6th. New York will face the AL East champion Tampa Bay Rays in an AL Division Series starting Saturday. Chicago White Sox also advanced after a 7-3 win over Houston, Chicago scoring 4 in the first inning, and won their first playoff series since they beat Houston in the 2005 World Series. Chicago advances to face the AL Central champion Cleveland Guardians on Saturday. Five San Diego pitchers combined on a five-hitter. San Diego eliminating Chicago Cubs with a 4-1 win. San Diego advances to play top-seeded Milwaukee Brewers in a National League Division Series on Saturday night. The only wildcard series still going is the one between Atlanta and Philadelphia. Phillies stayed alive, beat the Braves 4-3 thanks to Alec Bohm's 10th inning two-run home run. The third and deciding game will be played this afternoon in Atlanta.
11: All right, and the WNBA playoffs are underway. What's going on there?
13: Yeah, Dallas Wings beat the Golden State Valkyries 108-100 in overtime, forcing a third and deciding game in their series. Arike Ogunbowale scored a WNBA playoff record 45 points for Dallas. Deciding game will be played Friday night in San Francisco. Jordan Canada, 19 points, 11 assists, helping Atlanta Dream eliminate Washington Mystics, 93-75. Atlanta advancing to the semis for the first time since 2018. They will host New York Liberty on Sunday. Indiana Fever will play at Las Vegas against the defending champion Aces tonight, third and final game of their series. And in soccer's Canadian Premier League, Atletico Ottawa clinched the playoff spot after beating first-place Calgary 3-2, scoring the winning goal in stoppage time. Ottawa is the defending Canadian Premier League champs. And at the 2026 World Junior Girls Golf Championship being played at the Brampton Golf Club, the U.S. and Canada 1 are tied for the lead at 7-under, three shots ahead of Sweden. The Canada 1 team is represented by Clary Lynn of Langley, Shauna Liu of Maple, Ontario, and Nobel Park of Oakville. And there you go.
11: Awesome. Thanks so much, John.
13: You bet.
11: That's John Hancock with your latest sports this morning. He'll be back around the same time tomorrow morning, and so will I. Bernice Hillier will be back with you on Monday. Well, many parents ended September with their wallets substantially lighter. The end of the month credit card bill can be its own lesson in personal finance, and not a fun one, with back-to-school expenses like clothes and school supplies. And the question is, how much of this burden do we share with our kids? Christine McLean says it's important to start early when it comes to teaching kids financial literacy. She's an associate professor in the Department of Child and Youth Studies at Mount St. Vincent University.
17: When you think about it, money is a pretty abstract concept at the best of times. And now children don't even see money. We use Apple Pay. We use a debit card. We do e-transfers. We order online. So they're not even seeing that transaction of money. So I think that whole notion of financial literacy is about making money visible to children and have them develop healthy habits related
18: You're right.
17: to money.
18: When it's just a bank card, you don't get the sense of when am I going to run out of money, right?
17: Exactly.
18: Because you just keep swiping. How do you start that conversation with your kids about maybe not being able to afford certain things?
17: Right, yeah. So I think it is important to talk about what is the difference between a need and a want. So for example, you may need new shoes. A child might want really expensive sneakers. So you can talk about, well, I've budgeted this amount of money for what you need, but if what you want, it costs twice as much, then how? Let's put a plan together. How are you going to earn that money? How are we going to do this? How are we going to save up for that money? So I think it's having those types of conversations between what we can afford, what we need to pay, and then those extras that children Right. might want to tack on.
18: How do you address explaining the difference between a need versus a want when it comes to new trends? Yeah.
17: So I think it's important to listen to the child, to let them feel heard, but don't feel like you have to fix it all the time, right? You know, you can understand and you can commiserate and you can empathize with the child, but that doesn't mean that you need to fix it. And you can have those conversations. You know, again, hopefully you've been having these conversations all along about your back-to-school budget or, you know, the budget for anything. But yeah, you can understand that children are upset. You don't have to make them feel bad about being upset, but just realize that that doesn't mean necessarily they're going to get that expensive.
18: Do you have any advice for the parents that might feel a little bit let down on themselves for not being able to provide some of these things for their children.
17: Yeah, and I think sometimes that is, almost feeling like a form of peer pressure from other parents as well, too. And also, you know, combine that with social media and you see all these wonderful things that are happening with children. So I'd say that parents, again, if you can understand that modeling healthy money habits early on is doing your child the best favor, you know, where they learn to delay gratification, where they learn to plan and problem solve, that's a better gift than giving them than that big, fancy, expensive vacation.
18: Overall, what are your tips for parents having those money conversations with their kids?
17: So I think, again, we're talking about financial literacy. So we're talking about developing healthy habits around money through children's everyday experiences. So you're going to want them to understand, first of all, the concept of money. That can be something as simple as playing store, you know, when you're 3 and 4 years old. You want to teach the difference between needs and wants, same as we were just discussing. You want to talk about a budget and also role model that in terms of even helping children to create a grocery list with you. So they understand that there's a finite amount of money that we have for certain things. So to have that kind of financial literacy, as children get older, you want to encourage them to earn their own money and become responsible for their own money as well, too. So, and then just to model healthy money habits yourself.
11: That's Christine McLean, an associate professor in the Department of Child and Youth Studies at Mount St. Vincent University. If my daughter was listening to that, delaying gratification.
19: University of the Air, I think there was a program on CBC years ago. Mm-hmm. And, you know, and if your daughter's listening in, there you go. They're straight from the authority.
11: I mean, I hope she's at school, but if she isn't, I hope she got some financial literacy from CBC Radio this morning.
19: Exactly. And if she won't believe her mom, who will she believe? You know, that's for sure. Lindsay, not necessarily a public service announcement, but a heads up, I guess, for service clubs and other people to hire solo artists and bands and stuff. If you're looking to get somebody for a last minute gig, it might be a bit of a challenge because lots of people, I would imagine, from Western and Central Newfoundland, Lindsay, are in St. John's because that's where it all happens. Music, you know, the conference and award show and the teaching sessions and tonight, the big awards gala. So it's going to be quite a time there. We'll probably be playing a few Music NO nominee songs tomorrow, such as this one. Lindsay, the Country Artist of the Year is a tight category. James Cutler, Josh Janes, Justin Fancy, Paige Penny, Carolina East, they're all in it. And so is this country music veteran from Fox Island River here in Western Newfoundland. Here is Jason Benoit.

0: And that's Jason Benoit taking us out on Newfoundland Morning today. It's all the time we have for the show, but we'll be back tomorrow at 6:05.
1: This is CBC News for Newfoundland and Labrador. I'm Sarah Blackmore. Good morning. The Inupiaqucaashun exhibit is now open at the Labrador Interpretation Centre. The exhibit was supposed to open back in June on National Indigenous Peoples Day. But after a dispute with the provincial government about the timeline that the Innu wanted to display, Innu Nation cancelled the event. Grand Chief Jody Ashney says they decided to open the exhibit despite the ongoing conflict.
2: I want to have the children have an understanding of how resilient the Innu people have been for the last 9,000 years, that we have come so far and will continue to keep fighting.
1: The exhibit is at the Labrador Interpretation Center in Northwest River until October 18th. Well, this province's health minister says reaching a pharmacare deal with Ottawa is one of his biggest priorities. Jody Wall is promising to keep pushing for funding for contraceptives and diabetes medications and devices. And this is despite the federal health minister saying that deals already made with other provinces could expire. Mark Quinn has more.
3: Newfoundland and Labrador's health minister, Jody Wall, is vowing to keep pushing for a federal pharmacare deal.
4: I've received emails from people across the province regarding that. I know it's a priority of our government to make sure that we do have that sign onto that program, and we are working towards that.
3: During the 2019 federal election campaign, then Prime Minister Justin Trudeau promised that a re-elected Liberal government would implement national pharmacare. But right now, only British Columbia, Manitoba, Prince Edward Island, and Yukon have pharmacare arrangements. In April, speaking in Ottawa, Federal Health Minister Marjorie Michel said these are programs that are set to end in the coming years. This week, CBC News asked the federal government if it intends to reach a pharmacare agreement with Newfoundland and Labrador. A spokesperson responded that the federal government will honor existing agreements. He wrote, "We are tracking those agreements that have already been done to see how they work." Mark Quinn, CBC News, St. John's.
1: And in other health news, the health minister is in Corner Brook today. Later this morning, Jody Wall will be announcing an expansion of addictions treatment and recovery services. He'll be making the announcement at the Humberwood Treatment Center. And there are lots of government announcements ahead today. Premier Tony Wakeham is in his home district of Stephenville-Port-au-Port. He's making a funding announcement for fire protection equipment and vehicles. That's happening at the Stephenville Fire Department a little later this morning in about an hour. And then after that, he's heading to Corner Brook to make an announcement about long-term care at the Corner Brook Community Health Clinic. Then, later this afternoon on the Northern Peninsula, two of Wakeham's cabinet ministers, Forestry Minister Pleamon Forsey and Environment Minister Andrea Barber, will also be making a funding announcement at the St. Anthony Volunteer Fire Department. Of course, CBC News will keep you updated on all of these announcements as we learn more. Now to the fishery. The Fish, Food and Allied Workers Union is raising concerns over the snow crab quota. The dispute is with France and that country's pledge to give harvesters in neighboring Saint-Pierre-Miquelon a license to fish off the Grand Banks for the next 5 years. Dawn Street is the president of the FFAW and she says there's no world where this can happen.
5: While we have had some contentious bumps in the road with France when it comes to fisheries management, we have been very clear on all species that we share management with France on that, you know, you are going to listen to Canadian science, you are going to listen to Canadian management because these are our resources and we want to make sure they're managed sustainably and benefit Canadians.
1: Street says Canada's jurisdiction in the management of stocks doesn't end at the 200-mile limit since the continental shelf extends beyond. And the federal fisheries minister says she's disappointed in France's planned snow crab fishery outside the 200-mile limit. Minister Joanne Thompson says that DFO is now working with Global Affairs Canada on the issue. In a release, she said that at a time when we need to be working more closely together, it's disappointing that France intends to take this action unilaterally. DFO has already weighed in, saying that France does not have the authority to do such a move. And Premier Tony Wakeham says the province won't stand for it and that he intends to safeguard the local industry. Well, a woman in this province wants more acknowledgement of the 60s scoop following Truth and Reconciliation Day events across the province yesterday. Tanya Northcott was part of the 60s scoop when Canada took tens of thousands of Indigenous children from their families between the 1960s and 1980s and put them in the child welfare system. Northcott is Ojibwe and was adopted by two people from Newfoundland, but she didn't find out about her history until she was in her 30s.
6: The 60 Scoop survivors are rarely mentioned on this special day. And if we're really, truly going to speak of the full truth in the truth and reconciliation, we need to be equally represented alongside the residential school survivors, because what happened to us is very similar.
1: Northcott says since finding out about her history, she's tried to learn everything she can and has found out she has four siblings, of which she has met a sister and a brother. And finally, 16 Innu and Inuit students are hoping to become future classroom teachers. Right now, they're in the first year of the new Indigenous Teacher Education Program in Labrador. It's a partnership between Memorial University, the Nunatsiavut government, and Mamu Shkudmushigdo Innu Education, or MTIE, with support from the Ridu Hall Foundation. Haley Flowers is from Hopedale on Labrador's north coast.
7: What led me to this program is ever since I was a little girl, I always wanted to become a teacher, but more that I got older, I realized that it was truly what I wanted, because growing up in a small community, you had a lot of teachers come and go, so I wanted to be there for the people so they know that they can actually trust someone to stay there longer.
1: Flower says it's hard on both students and teachers to build relationships when teachers often pack up and leave to work elsewhere in other communities. Flower says there will be better education outcomes if there's a teacher in the community permanently. Well, that's your CBC News for this hour. If you'd like more news on any of those stories and more, including video from our newsroom, go to our website, cbc.ca/nl. 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That's your news, and I'm Sarah Blackmore.

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4: 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Coming up in an hour, it's Q.
5: The actor Ed Helms has spent his career playing the nice guy, but in his new movie, he has to play a mean character. He'll be here to tell you about having to adjust to that role and the not-so-eco-friendly way he traveled from the set of The Hangover to the set of The Office.
6: This is CBC News. I'm Sarah Blackmore. The Fish, Food, and Allied Workers Union is raising concerns over the snow crab quota, but it isn't a dispute with DFO this time around, rather with France, and that country's pledge to give harvesters in neighboring Saint-Pierre and Miquelon a license to fish off the Grand Banks for the next 5 years. Harvesters in this province are worried, and the union representing them shares that sentiment. Dawn Street is the president of the FFAW, and she says there's no world where this can happen.
7: Let's be perfectly clear that it has not happened. And given the fact that there are treaties in place since the 70s, while we have had some contentious bumps in the road with France when it comes to fisheries management, we have been very clear on all species that we share management with France on that. You know, you are going to listen to Canadian science, you are going to listen to Canadian management, because these are our resources, and we want to make sure they're managed sustainably and benefit Canadians.
6: Street says Canada's jurisdiction and management of stocks doesn't end at the 200-mile limit, since the continental shelf extends beyond. She says France simply can't make a statement to take ownership of 15. 15-

0: Joshua Kutrick will blast off Thursday morning, bound for the International Space Station, and Eli Glasner reports.
1: You get to see the stars like in a way that I think you very seldom get to see them elsewhere. So.
2: The shimmering Alberta night sky is part of what inspired young Joshua Kutrick, a boy who grew up on a cattle farm in Fort Saskatchewan. Now the fighter pilot turned astronaut is set to climb in the SpaceX Dragon capsule, which will deliver him to the International Space Station.
1: I wanted to be an astronaut. I kept it to myself because I viewed it as something very unlikely to happen.
2: Once he's up there, Kutrick will be performing experiments and doing the regular maintenance to keep the quarter century old station flying.
1: Everything about it is high risk. And I'm the sort of the very end at the tip of that spear, the guy actually cranking the wrenches, turning the screwdrivers in space.
2: At a time of geopolitical tension, Kutrick earnestly believes the solution to the planet's biggest problems are found in space. His new home for the next 6 months. Eli Glasner, CBC News, Toronto.
0: And finally, investigators are still trying to figure out what led to the near catastrophe yesterday on a flight from Dubai to Israel. One of the plane's pilots attacked the other and allegedly tried to crash the Fly Dubai jet. The airline has suspended flights to Israel for the time being, and the CBC's Tom Perry has more.
3: At Ben-Gurion Airport in Tel Aviv, scenes of jubilation and relief. Families welcoming passengers from a Fly Dubai flight that very nearly ended in tragedy when one pilot attacked and stabbed another and tried to force the plane into the ground, the injured pilot fighting off his attacker as passengers stormed the cockpit. Yeniv Hayon helped subdue the attacker and helped regain control of the aircraft before a second set of pilots traveling aboard the plane were able to take over and land at an airport in Saudi Arabia. On his return to Israel, Hayon met with Israeli Prime Minister Benjamin Netanyahu, who called him a hero. The attacker has not been identified, but is reportedly a citizen of Oman. The pilot who fended him off is an Indian national who's being praised for his bravery and for helping avert a potential disaster. Tom Perry, CBC News, Jerusalem.
0: That's your news. As for weather, there's a chance of drizzle in some areas on the south coast of the island this morning, but for the most part, elsewhere, it's a mix of sun and cloud. High temperatures today between 14 degrees along some parts of the coast to about 20 degrees in the interior. Then in Labrador, some showers this morning pretty much everywhere. For coastal Labrador, that should turn over to a mix of sun and cloud this afternoon. Temperatures between 12 degrees around the straits and 20 degrees on the north coast. That's your CBC News and weather for Newfoundland and Labrador. I'm Sarah Blackmore.
4: Hello, I'm Matt Galloway, and you're listening to The Current. This next conversation deals with sexual assault. An alleged gang rape at Cornell University has ignited widespread outrage in the United States and beyond. Prosecutors have reopened the case of a woman who says she was sexually assaulted in 2024 at a fraternity house. The alleged victim, identified as Jane Doe, filed a lawsuit 2 weeks ago saying she was drugged and raped by seven members of a fraternity. She was 20 years old at the time, and in a screenshot included in her lawsuit, one of the men purportedly sends a message to the fraternity's Snapchat group inviting others to join in. At the time, no charges were laid, and the men allegedly involved were allowed to write essays as part of their punishment. Two of those men were expelled from the school. The case has now ignited an international conversation about sexual assault, complicity, institutional accountability, and justice. Farah Khan is the CEO of Possibility Seeds, an organization dedicated to ending sexual harassment and assault in schools and the workplace. She also led the federally funded project Courage to Act, which began developing the first national framework to address and prevent gender-based violence at post-secondary institutions. And she's with me in our Toronto studio. Good morning.
5: Good morning.
4: When you first heard about this case, what went through your mind?
5: Anger, rage, and then grief. You know, there's a TikTok trend that, you know, 2016 was the best time right now. And 2016 was when Chanel Miller gave her Jane Doe statement after the sexual assault that Brock Turner committed against her. And here we are a decade later talking about another Ivy League school where

0: 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Occasionally, an old advertising campaign is brought back, even if it has been off the air for decades. Sometimes it's nostalgic.
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3: The actor Ed Helms has spent his career playing the nice guy, but in his new movie, he has to play a mean character. He'll be here to tell you about having to adjust to that role and the not-so-eco-friendly way he traveled from the set of The Hangover to the set of The Office.
4: This is CBC News. This province's health minister says reaching a pharmacare deal with Ottawa is one of his biggest priorities. Jody Wall is promising to keep pushing for funding for contraceptives and diabetes medications and devices. This despite the federal health minister saying that deals already made with other provinces could expire. Mark Quinn has more.
5: Newfoundland and Labrador's health minister Jody Wall is vowing to keep pushing for a federal pharmacare deal.
6: I've received emails from people across the province regarding that. I know it's a priority of our government to make sure that we do have that sign onto that program, and we are working towards that.
5: During the 2019 federal election campaign, then Prime Minister Justin Trudeau promised that a re-elected Liberal government would implement national pharmacare. But right now, only British Columbia, Manitoba, Prince Edward Island, and Yukon have pharmacare arrangements. In April, speaking in Ottawa, Federal Health Minister Marjorie Michel said these are programs that are set to end in the coming years. This week, CBC News asked the federal government if it intends to reach a pharmacare agreement with Newfoundland and Labrador. A spokesperson responded that the federal government will honor existing agreements. He wrote, "We are tracking those agreements that have already been done to see how they work." Mark Quinn, CBC News. St. John's.
4: In national news, the federal government is expected to declare a West Coast oil pipeline to be of national interest today. The designation comes as both Ottawa and Alberta push to expand energy infrastructure. Janice McGregor reports.
7: The federal government gave officials

0: Mark Carney suggested the resource projects his government could build could be a path to reconciliation.
1: It means building in true partnership with Indigenous peoples, meaningful opportunities.
0: But it's clear from recent comments from the National Chief of the Assembly of First Nations that the Major Projects Office still has a lot of work to do on this front. Janice McGregor, CBC News, Ottawa.
2: In international news, investigators are still trying to figure out what led to the near catastrophe yesterday on a flight to Israel. One of the plane's pilots attacked the other and allegedly tried to crash the Fly Dubai jet. Passengers and other crew rushed to stop the attack and prevent disaster. The wounded pilot is now being hailed for his bravery, and the CBC's Susan Ormiston has that story.
3: India's Prime Minister Narendra Modi called Smit Machar a hero who showed extraordinary bravery. In the face of the gravest danger and despite being seriously injured, he said, he showed immense courage and an unwavering resolve to protect the lives of others. In midair, the captain fended off a stabbing attack from his co-pilot as passengers and crew forced their way into the cockpit and got control of the plane. Israel's Prime Minister Benjamin Netanyahu also called Machar a hero, saying the captain prevented a catastrophic mid-air disaster, saving the lives of 174 people, including Israeli citizens. Indian embassy officials in Riyadh says the captain is recovering in a hospital in Tabuk in Saudi Arabia, reporting he is in stable condition. Machar's immediate family have gone to Saudi Arabia to be with him while he recovers. Susan Ormiston, CBC News, Mumbai.

0: A song called Where the Soul of Man Never Dies, a recommendation by Ed Helms. What a joy to play that on CBC. Ed Helms was in our studio because he was promoting a film called Smudge the Blades at the Toronto International Film Festival. That film took home TIFF's 2026 Best Canadian Discovery Award and will be screening this weekend at the Vancouver International Film Festival. Coming up, one of the biggest stars in Canadian opera, Emma Pennell, will be here, and you'll hear why I'm struggling with Pennell versus Pennell. It's after this on Q.
1: This is your Environment Canada weather update, and I'm Sarah Blackmore. On the Avalon Peninsula today, it's mainly cloudy in the north and periods of drizzle on the Avalon south. High temperatures are around 15 to 17, with some southwest winds gusting to 40. For Gander all the way over to Grenfell's Windsor, as well as the interior and Deer Lake, it clears off this afternoon. The high's around 20 degrees around Deer Lake and 18 around the Bay of Exploits. Southwest winds all along the coast, gusting to 40. On the south coast of the island today, it's drizzle for the most part. High temperatures around 14 or 15 degrees. On the west coast of the island, chance of drizzle this morning around Bay St. George, and then it should clear off in the afternoon. And around Cornerbrook and Grossmorne, it's a mix of sun and cloud. Highs are around 18, except 14 along some parts of the coast. Then on the northern peninsula today, mix of sun and cloud near noon, some southwest winds gusting to 60, and a high of 14. In Labrador, for Labrador City, Wabush, and Churchill Falls and vicinity, around 2 to 4 millimeters of showers start this morning, some southwest winds and a high of 17. For Upper Lake Melville and Eagle River, good chance of showers this afternoon, southwest winds and a high of 20. On the north coast of Labrador, showers or drizzle will end this morning, then it's a mix of sun and cloud, still a small chance of showers in the afternoon. The highs are around 19 or 20 degrees. On the south coast of Labrador, it's mainly cloudy except a mix of sun and cloud around Norman Bay and Lodge Bay. Highs are between 12 degrees around the Straits and 19 degrees around Black Tickle. And that's your weather. I'm Sarah Blackmore.
0: Tom Power, you're listening to Q. I don't know how much you pay attention to the day-to-day comings and goings in Canadian opera. If you're not up to date on what's going on in Canadian opera, let us here on Q be your guide of all things Canadian opera. And the thing you need to know about Canadian opera right now is that there is one voice in particular getting an awful lot of attention. Just listen to it.

0: performing Dodo Mon Tout Petit, an aria by the Canadian composer Ian Cousin. Before that, you heard my conversation with Emma Pennell. Emma is playing Anina in the Canadian Opera Company's production of the Verdi classic La Traviata. You can catch that at Toronto's Four Seasons Centre for the Performing Arts until October 17th. That is it for Q today. Tomorrow on the show, there are some in the music world who say that Darling Love has the greatest voice in the history of pop music. I mean, you probably heard that voice on songs like He's a Rebel or Christmas, Baby Please Come Home. So why isn't Darling Love a household name? A new documentary is exploring that question, and Darlene, the legend herself, will be here to tell you all about it. That's tomorrow on Q. If you want to get in touch with me, Q at cbc.ca is the best way to do that. We'll see you soon. Later on.
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2: What kind of future do Albertans want? The upcoming referendum will reveal where voters stand. Choices on the ballot. Stay in Canada. Seek more provincial powers over immigration. And whether to push for constitutional change. 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The Alberta Referendum, October 19th. Everywhere you get CBC News.
3: Hi, it's Adam Walsh. The Signal starts in 30 minutes. 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
4: This is CBC News for Newfoundland and Labrador. I'm Sarah Blackmore. The Innu Pekasiun exhibit is now open at the Labrador Interpretation Centre. The exhibit was supposed to open back in June on National Indigenous Peoples Day, but after a dispute with the provincial government about the timeline that the Innu wanted to display, Innu Nation cancelled the event. Grand Chief Jody Ashney says they decided to open the exhibit yesterday despite the ongoing conflict.
5: I want to have the children have an understanding of how resilient the Innu people have been for the last 9,000 years, that we have come so far and will continue to keep fighting.
4: The exhibit is at the Labrador Interpretation Centre in Northwest River until October 18th. In national news, Canada's international trade minister will be meeting today with counterparts from the world's biggest economies. He's in Wisconsin, where the G20 trade ministers meeting is taking place. The CBC's Kate McKenna is tracking it from Washington.
6: International Trade Minister Maninder Sidhu says he's on a mission to pitch Canada as an open, predictable, and rules-based partner. He's planning on meeting with the Indian and European Union delegations today. Securing deals with both of them have become major priorities for Canada. It's part of the ongoing federal effort to diversify and strengthen trade ties with the rest of the world, as the U.S. makes it harder to trade with them. Prime Minister Mark Carney told the New York Times Canada has free trade agreements with countries representing 1.5 billion people, but he expects to double that to 3 billion people by the end of the year. Sidhu says this G20 meeting is an opportunity for Canada.
7: As you know, I'm negotiating with Saudi, with Turkey, with India, with the EU on digital trade agreements. A lot of good conversations to be had, but I'm here to pitch Canada.
6: The Americans are hosting this event, but don't expect it to kick off formal trade talks again. The point person on Canada-U.S. trade isn't attending the meeting, and officials from both sides say they're open to getting back to the table under the right circumstances, but that's not happening, at least for now. Kate McKenna, CBC News, Washington.
4: Well, the governor of the Bank of England has warned of the danger of an artificial intelligence shock to financial markets. Andrew Bailey says the risks include cyber attacks, deepfake scams, and the threat posed by

0: This is CBC News for Newfoundland and Labrador. I'm Sarah Blackmore. Good afternoon. There's new money coming to an addictions and treatment center on the west coast of the island. Today in Corner Brook, Health Minister Jody Wall announced that more money is coming to the Humberwood Treatment Center in the city. The total will be $3.75 million a year over the course of multiple years, totaling a little over $8 million. The money will go toward expanding services at the center, including 4 dedicated short-stay beds for people requiring same-day or next-day admission, and 6 additional beds to increase inpatient capacity. The Humberwood Treatment Center currently has 12 inpatient beds for addiction recovery services. Now to the fishery, where the Fish, Food and Allied Workers Union is raising concerns over the snow crab quota. But it isn't a dispute with the DFO this time around, rather with France. And that country's pledge to give harvesters in neighboring Saint-Pierre-Miquelon a license to fish off the Grand Banks for the next 5 years. Harvesters in this province are worried, and the union representing them shares that sentiment. Dawn Street is president of the FFAW. She says there's no world where this can happen.
1: While we have had some contentious bumps in the road with France when it comes to fisheries management, we have been very clear on all species that we share management with France on, that, you know, you are going to listen to Canadian science, you are going to listen to Canadian management, because these are our resources, and we want to make sure they're managed sustainably and benefit Canadians.
0: Street says France simply can't make a statement to take ownership of 1,500 tons of a Canadian resource. The Innu Pekasiun exhibit is now open at the Labrador Interpretation Center. The exhibit was supposed to open back in June on National Indigenous Peoples Day, but after a dispute with the provincial government about the timeline that the Innu wanted to display, Innu Nation canceled the event. Grand Chief Jody Ashney says they decided to open the exhibit yesterday anyway, despite the ongoing conflict.
2: I want to have the children have an understanding of how resilient the Innu people have been for the last 9,000 years, that we have come so far and will continue to keep fighting.
0: The exhibit is at the Labrador Interpretation Center in Northwest River until October 18th. Well, this province's health minister says reaching a pharmacare deal with Ottawa is one of his biggest priorities. Jody Wall is promising to keep pushing for funding for contraceptives and diabetes medications and devices. This is despite the federal health minister saying that deals already made with other provinces could expire. Mark Quinn has more.
3: Newfoundland and Labrador's health minister, Jody Wall, is vowing to keep pushing for a federal pharmacare deal.
4: I've received emails from people across the province regarding that. I know it's a priority of our government to make sure that we do have that sign onto that program, and we are working towards that.
3: During the 2019 federal election campaign, then-Prime Minister Justin Trudeau promised that a re-elected Liberal government would implement national pharmacare. But right now, only British Columbia, Manitoba, Prince Edward Island, and Yukon have pharmacare arrangements. In April, speaking in Ottawa, Federal Health Minister Marjorie Michel said these are programs that are set to end in the coming years. This week, CBC News asked the federal government if it intends to reach a pharmacare agreement with Newfoundland and Labrador. A spokesperson responded that the federal government will honor existing agreements. He wrote, "We are tracking those agreements that have already been done to see how they work." Mark Quinn, CBC News, St. John's.
0: And finally, a woman in this province wants more acknowledgement of the 60s scoop following Truth and Reconciliation Day events across the province yesterday. Tanya Northcott was part of the 60s scoop when Canada took tens of thousands of Indigenous children from their families between the 1960s and 1980s and put them in the child welfare system. Northcott is Ojibwe and was adopted by 2 people from Newfoundland, but says she didn't find out about her history until she was in her 30s.
5: The 60 Scoop survivors are rarely mentioned on this special day. And if we're really, truly going to speak of the full truth in the truth and reconciliation, we need to be equally represented alongside the residential school survivors. Because what happened to us is very similar.
0: Northcott says since finding out about her history, she's found out she has 4 siblings, of which she's met a sister and a brother. And that's your CBC News for this hour. But don't go anywhere. The Signal with Adam Walsh is up next. I'm Sarah Blackmore.

0: It's Thursday, October 1st. I'm Adam Walsh, and this is The Signal. So what's the connection between a memory, a place, and music? Today on the show, four local musicians will tell you there is a deep connection, actually, obviously, how a memory guides us, how a place can shape us, and how these things inspire folks to tell stories through music. First, though, CBC meteorologist Ashley Braunweiler is here. How you doing?
1: Good. How are you doing?
0: Good. What's the weather like out there?
1: Well, gray skies at the moment.
0: Yes.
1: But, you know, it's not overall bad out there. Temperatures are sitting in the teens at the moment, and they're going to continue to climb a couple more degrees as we head into the, or a few more degrees, I should say, as we head into the afternoon. So quiet today, but that will change as we head through the day tomorrow, especially for Labrador. You're going to see a rain will start today, but will continue through the day tomorrow. And in behind that will be a much cooler pattern, especially for Lab West. So you'll drop down to the single digits. Other than that, we will see rain on the island through the day tomorrow and then continue into at least the first part of Saturday. The weekend, not a washout by any means. By the time we get into Sunday, the cooler temperatures will arrive, so low teens, but sunshine.
0: I was in the central part of the island yesterday, and the fall colors are coming.
1: Oh, they are. It happened very quickly.
0: Yeah, really nice. So
1: yeah, I was talking about that. Remember we talked about that last week a lot of time. These cool nights and brilliant sunny days that we've been seeing, perfect recipe for those fall colors.
0: There we go. All right. Well, thanks for this. I'll see you tomorrow.
1: Yeah, I'll be here.
0: All right. Ashley Braunweiler there, CBC meteorologist. This is The Signal. I'm Adam Walsh. Today, it's the launch of Music NL Week, right? Week in quotation. 4 days until Sunday. Parties, experts with conferences, talking, music showcases, performances, throw in an awards gala. Lots going on, no shortage. So I've got a great team of guests here today to talk all about some music. And like I said in my introduction there, right, it's memory, place, music, the connections, what it inspires. Let me see. Who do we go to first? Ana Luisa Ramos, how are you doing?
2: I'm doing well. How are you?
0: I'm doing good. How's everything been?
3: Good, yeah. I guess. Yeah. Always good.
0: Yeah. Eric Taylor Escudero, how are you doing?
4: Yeah, I'm doing well.
0: Yeah, so you're both with the group, Anna and Eric. Tell us briefly before I go to Ian there about your music, your new music. What you've been working on lately?
4: Yeah, so we were working on a new album that's gonna be called Older Than Sadness.
0: Yeah.
4: And we have a new single called Autumn Bliss, which is inspired by our experience here in Newfoundland. In a very, very different weather and climate than we used to be, where we used to live, right?
3: In Brazil.
0: Yeah. All right. So we'll dig into all of this. Ian Foster is here. Welcome back, sir. How you doing?
5: Great to be here, Adam.
0: How have you been?
5: I've been good.
0: Yeah?
5: Yes.
0: How's the music world treating you?
5: Good. I've been busy on a lot of film score work lately, as well as some other stuff in the studio for myself. So, I was just at the Atlantic Film Festival with the premiere of a film called Smash and Grab, The Rebel Lens of Mike Jones. I'm sure we'll get into that if we're going to talk about music and place, as Mike had quite a place in the Newfoundland film world here.
0: All right. And on the line, last but not least, Jing Sha is on the line. Hello. How are you?
6: Hello, I'm good. How are you guys?
0: Good. You're loud and clear. Welcome back to the show. You are talking to us from, tell people where you are right now.
6: I'm right now in Victoria, BC.
0: All right. What are you doing there?
6: I'm here for the Breakout West. It's kind of a Western like a version of ECMA. Just for a couple showcases and networking and all that. Yeah, we are going to play two shows here, in Victoria. And now it's 7:30 a.m.
0: Thank you for getting up early to do the lunchtime show on the other side of the country. So, Jing, you're an ethnomusicologist and a professional Gujeng artist. Remind folks what an ethnomusicologist is, if I said that right.
6: Yeah, you got it. As ethnomusicologist, I study music within cultures. So it's so you know, all ethnomusicologists, we care not only music but also people and culture and all the other things behind the music. So we kind of see this, I guess, in a bigger picture and study all people and culture around it.
0: Excellent. All right. I've got loads of questions for you too. I'll bring it back to the studio and we'll keep kind of going back to Victoria, BC, and then back into the studio. So a cross-country tape Chicopee conversation happening here on the lunchtime show today. Anna and Eric, I mean, congrats for both of you, right? So Global Music Artist of the Year, Music Video of the Year, I believe, right? For Music Canal nominations.
3: Yeah, yeah.
0: So Darla, you know, when something like this comes in, what's that like to get nominated?
3: It is very great.
0: Yeah. I mean, I'm not shocked you're going to say that.
5: I'm waiting for one day someone says it's terrible.
0: It's terrible. I hated the nomination. Yeah. People loving what I do. It's the worst. Okay, so congrats.
3: Yeah, I think it's a great recognition that we can find here, like around our communities and around our peers. And I think it's... Yeah, it's great, actually. So for this year, I have like a couple for my solo project, but also I have my duo with Eric, and we have for international touring.
4: Yeah.
3: So it is actually, it's great. You know, it makes your ego kind of, you're doing a good job.
0: You know, Eric, what about yourself?
4: No, it's great. Yeah, I mean... Every time you release music, you hope that you'll be able to connect with people through it.
3: Yeah.
4: So, like, this is the kind of thing that makes us, like think that we are, like, on the right path, you know? Mm. And, yeah, I mean, that, like, people listen to it, they liked it, they care. Mm. It's always a joy. And I don't know, it's also an honor for us, right, to be acknowledged among other great musicians as well. Mm. So, yeah, it makes us happy.
3: And one thing that I think that is great is that when you are nominated, you have a showcase, and then you can meet the delegates. So it's a way also that to make your career develop, because you make more connections and you are within, like, the industry. Mm. So it's not only... Oh, you got the nomination or even the award. But it's a way of you be part of that environment and all that is entailed.
0: Yeah, yeah.
3: Within that environment. So I think for me, that's the best part.
0: Yeah, and I mean, nominated as well. So congrats on yours. What do you find when it comes to like Music NL Week and folks getting together? I mean, what from the media that you do, such as this, or to the galas, or whether it's the professional industry stuff and conversations, what's it like for you every year?
5: I mean, it's great to actually get to hang out with colleagues, you know what I mean? Because we're all doing our own thing throughout the year. Yeah. So sometimes I think we should just convert it to an all-inclusive, you know? Yeah. That's Music NL Week next year in Mexico. It'll be great. Yeah. Great networking events, you know? No, I mean, it's just great. You know, it is a weekend where we're all playing in the same place as opposed to everywhere else around the city and beyond. Yeah. So it is a great chance to see people that sometimes you don't really get to see very much throughout the year.
0: Yeah, exactly, right? And Jing, you know, yourself, previous Music NL Award winner and multiple nominations as well. Just, you know, your thoughts, because I know you're on the West Coast there doing music stuff, but your thoughts of when it's like here in Newfoundland and Labrador, it's Music NL or any other type of these events when folks from industry all get together and the value of it?
6: Yeah, I think it's so important. And I just feel like, I feel so unfortunate I'm gonna miss it this year, because it's always, you know, an important time for all musicians in Newfoundland, especially for Music NL Week, because everybody is coming here, like in Newfoundland, rather than we were going out to other places and everybody is going to our home. So that's great. And also a great, as Anna said, it's a great opportunity to network and make connections with delegates. And also, you know, play with your peer musicians and share stages and, you know, attempt to catch up, as Ian mentioned, catch up with all the other peer musician friends. So it's such a wonderful time.
0: But part of the conversation, or a big bit of the conversation today, Jing, it's how, whether it's memory or place, how these types of things shape your music. And for yourself, right, coming to Newfoundland, going through music school, a PhD, also all the performing you've done. Like, how has being in Newfoundland, living here, kind of shaped your music over the years?
6: Yeah, I feel like I made such a good choice, you know, of coming to Newfoundland, because Newfoundland has such a diverse music scene, and most importantly, is so open-minded. Mm. Like this whole place and musicians and everybody lives there. That's my experience anyway, you know, because I play such a niche genre instrument. And, you know, before I came, I wasn't sure if I'm going to continue my music career, you know, if anybody would enjoy my music. They even don't know the name of it. And it's just a monster big zither to them. That's my thought anyway. So I feel lucky that I am doing this. I can continue share my music and also do intercultural music making. And it's just so beautiful. And I think all the things I have been doing is because of Newfoundland, because I chose this place because I'm here. Like, I'm half a Newfie. That's I always say to my audience. So yeah, it's been great. And also because of the diverse music experience I have in Newfoundland, that inspires me to do, you know, cross-cultural music making and then new music experiments. Mm. So I do think place is so important. It is kind of shape everything in a way.
0: Yeah, so Anna and Eric, you know, what about for you guys? Like, coming from Brazil and then performing here, and you're hearing Jing there as well talk about just kind of like when you live somewhere new, it's that the injection of just the newness of the place and how that kind of, like, what's it done for your music over the last few years?
4: Yeah, I mean, when we moved here, everything was so different.
0: Yeah.
4: It was very easy to be inspired by everything,
0: yeah,
4: right? So you have a different weather, you have the nature. The
0: weather
4: forest.
0: Here is different than in Brazil?
4: I am shocked.
3: Just yeah. A little bit.
4: But the nature, you know, the fact that you can see the ocean from downtown, as we were talking before, Ian. And but also, and then I have been talking a lot about that. I think that, like, people sometimes think about art or about, like, music as something that is conceived by somebody, mm-hmm. simply, right? So it's from your mind to the world. But actually, everything happens somewhere, right? And involves other people. So in our case, the fact that we were here living a very different life and experiencing all these different things and playing with different musicians, all of that affected our music a lot, mm-hmm. right? And that happened without us really realizing it at first. So we started writing some songs and we were like, oh, so they are all kind of a little bit about, in our case of our previous album, how, like, your relationship with your own identity and with home and the
3: home
4: space
3: is,
4: around
3: yeah.
4: you. Exactly. So I think it affected us deeply because it's such a different place, very unique place. And we met such great musicians here and they all collaborate in our music. And they help shaping it as well.
3: Yeah, and I think that it's not only that, but even like the fact that you start living our life in a different way, it changes you.
0: Yeah.
3: You know? So there's no way for you to keep making the music that you were making before when you are a different person, living in a different environment surrounded by different people. And we have been here now for 7 years. Mm-hmm. So
0: that's a long time.
3: That's a long time. At the same time, that is, we still see so many new things,
0: yeah.
3: but I really feel that we are part of the community.
0: Of
3: we follow the flow and all. So I think that that was something that was very natural, and we were only able to make this music because we are here. Mm. Because if we were, I don't know, in London, okay, we
0: It's different.
3: It's different.
0: Yeah, it's a different. It's a or, you get yeah. different like different inputs, right?
3: Yeah. Or even if we had stayed like in Brazil, it would be different because you change that. There's no way. At least if you like the way that we like to live, that we like to be part of the community that we are around people and around the place, you know. So I think that's something that, yeah. But just like Xing, when I moved here because Eric came also to study.
0: Yeah.
3: And I came as the wife, and I thought that I was going to have a year off.
0: Yeah.
3: And I was working on an album, and I was completely wrong, you know, because there's so much happening here that I didn't stop.
0: No, you're busy people.
3: Yeah.
0: Ian, your own thoughts on that?
5: On place?
0: Yeah.
5: Overall? Yeah. Mm. I think about it a lot, certainly. I mean, there's a lot of it in my music. You know, I started touring outside of Newfoundland basically in early 2007, you know. So for me, it was very important as someone who grew up here to also leave here and see what the big bad world was like outside of here and meet other musicians with other perspectives, you know, sort of an inverse of what we're talking about. And I guarantee that that affected the music that I made and brought back to here, which I think, much like the conversation we're having, is what ends up making any place in the world interesting. It has to come with different perspectives. It can't just be myopic, you know? So for me, yeah, a big part of this was sort of, well, I mean, I'm also of the sort of the Napster generation, right? Probably like yourself, oh, yeah. Adam. Like the first people who could really listen to like some obscure Australian band without a record label and be influenced by that music, you know, which was never possible before our generation. So I think that's had a huge effect over the last like quarter century on Newfoundland culture and identity as well.
0: You know, I always find for growing up here, it's for me, so not music-wise, but just as a person, which is part of the conversation we're having today as well, just being, like you said, like the being outside, getting the context of the outside world, so for living in other countries and coming back, that's helped me immensely for just being here, I find, in Newfoundland and Labrador and doing the job I do. So I find it really interesting for the conversation today of it, like what how your life experiences, how living in new places or traveling or visiting, how that can all kind of build into you and your DNA and what the outputs then, you know, become.
5: And it can be a beautiful thing in terms of working both ways. Like when I started touring, if I went to almost anywhere in Canada and pulled up to the venue and it said tonight Newfoundland music by Ian Foster, my heart would sink because I'm like, everyone at this show is going to be disappointed because I don't play traditional Newfoundland music, which was what Newfoundland music was to a lot of Canadians up until a certain point, you know? And now I think that definition, you know, no offense to that genre, a very specific genre, but obviously I think the identity of Newfoundland music now has grown substantially.
0: Yeah, and exactly. Like that is one flower in the bouquet, right?
5: Indeed. It's not the whole bouquet.
0: No, there's a lot of other flowers in that bouquet now, which is great, right? To see what gets produced here and what we can listen to. And speaking of produced here, Autumn Bliss, tell me a bit more about it.
4: Yeah. So Autumn Bliss is a song about... Well, similarly to what we've been discussing, it's about how the places you visit, how the places you go, they, in a way, they never leave you, right? So we inhabit places and they inhabit us. And all these places that we visit, the things that we see throughout our lives, they come out as music, as art. So Autumn Bliss is a little bit about that. We say in the words we talk about, everywhere I go, I take the sea. I think the summer bliss. So it's a little bit about that, about how places live inside us, you know?
3: And also where the songs come from, right? Or because when you write music or you write poetry, a book, like the idea comes from...
4: It feels like, sometimes it feels like it falls out of the sky, you know? Like, oh, this is such a great idea. Where did this come from, you know?
0: Yeah.
4: So we were thinking about that when we wrote the song. Yeah.
3: Yeah.
0: All right. Let me see if I have any change for the jukebox for the signal, and I do. Pop the quarter in. Here we go.

0: Ana Luisa Ramos there, Eric Taylor Escudero, Ana and Eric. Great song, guys.
1: Thank you.
2: Oh, thank you.
0: So we were talking about, because we're talking about genres here today, and yeah, like the to have the Brazilian and Newfoundland genre, or to, you know, delisting together, it's, you know, not a whole lot of you folks out there for that genre, so it's nice to have you here in the studio.
1: It's something that, as we were saying, it kind of happened naturally, I guess, right? And it's going to become, the longer we are here, I think the longer that sub-genre is going to consolidate it.
0: Yeah, and like the vibe and just how you both evolve with your music and from where you're living and everything else, like it's fantastic.
1: Exactly, yes.
0: Yeah. And what shows do you have? Are you performing anytime like soon?
2: Yeah, we are showcasing tomorrow at the Black Sheep at 8:45. So during the Musicana week, they have a lot of showcases happening. Mm-hmm. So evenings and some afternoons. So we're playing tomorrow, Friday evening at 8:45 at the Black Sheep.
0: Okay, cool. I'll go back to the line on the phone in Victoria, BC. Jing Sha, how you doing?
3: Good.
0: Excellent.
3: Oh. That was so lovely, by the way. Congrats.
2: Thank you, Jing.
0: All right, tell us about your new music.
3: Sure. I also have a new album which was released last month. So it's an album, it's called Trans and Owl. It's an album about human emotions. Because, you know, in ancient Confucian philosophy, it is believed that we are all born with 7 core emotions. These are joy, anger, sorrow, fear, love, hatred, and desire. So I have included like 7 tracks. Each track represents one thread of these emotions and plus one kind of a conclusion piece called Harmony the One.
0: To get all of this together, joy, anger, sorrow, fear, love, hatred, desire, plus a conclusion track, how long did it take to do all of that?
3: I finished the recording last year. I think it just a couple months. I can't remember exactly how long I spent, you know, writing the whole album. But basically, I just lock myself in my basement studio every day. Kind of just, you know, let myself kind of immerse in that music world and, kind of experiencing the different emotional threads and see how that led me, you know. Does that make sense?
0: No, it does make sense. And we've got, so I asked Arlette Lazarenko and Olivia Garrett, I was like, okay, which song are we going to play today out of all of these different emotions? And they have chosen Hatred. So thanks for that, folks in the back. Let's give that a listen.

0: Jingxia there with the new album, Trance and Awe, the song Hatred. Jing, now is that, were you singing on that?
1: Yeah.
0: Good job. That was great.
1: Thank you. Thank you. Yeah, normally I don't sing like a, it's kind of, well, I actually did my manner in voice, but it's just not a combination. Like a singing plus playing is always, I was trying to just play the guzheng by itself, like for decades, and it's just never a combination. But I'm glad I tried some experiments, including singing in it.
0: Excellent. Oh, yeah, we were all here. Everyone was just kind of listening in, bopping our heads and, playing a little bit of, some of the percussion ourselves here in the studio. Just so thoughts now, as this is starting to be played, as this is going out, like what's happening with you for, like, will you be doing more performances once you're back from Victoria, BC? What are you doing? What's coming up in the next few weeks for you?
1: For now, just focus on the shows here in BC. And after this, we're going to do a couple shows in St. John's, like this farmer's market. And yeah, I need to check my schedule. You know, sometimes I just so live in the moment.
0: Yeah.
1: But So yeah, I can't wait to go back and be home.
0: Excellent. All right. Well, sit tight. I'm going to go to Ian Foster now. Ian, talk to us about some of your new work that you mentioned at the beginning there.
2: Yeah. So I just released a soundtrack, my first official soundtrack release through Nira Community Records, which is the organization I started last fall with Dave Shears and Ruha Ratnam. And it's been nominated this year for a Music and L Award as well.
0: So congrats.
2: A little segue there. Yeah. But this soundtrack is for a film called Smash and Grab, The Rebel Lens of Mike Jones. Mike Jones was a very seminal Newfoundland filmmaker.

0: He is the brother to Kathy and Andy Jones, and he directed Faustus Bidgood, The Adventures of Faustus Bidgood, which is the first Newfoundland independent film.
1: Yeah.
0: He also did Secret Nation and up until now, unseen Codco documentary that is largely featured in this film because cool. He was filming them back in the 70s and 80s. Yeah. So when I was brought on as the composer for the project, it kind of became an ethnomusicological project a little bit for me. I had to give musical voice to Mike's life across this documentary. And of course, there's a version where you just score a film, quote unquote, and then there's the version where you try to encapsulate the subject's life a little bit as best you can. And Mike unfortunately passed away a number of years ago now. So I ended up sitting across the table from Andy and, you know, chatted with various family members and other collaborators. I watched all of Mike's films and shorts that I could get my hands on. And it was really about trying to dive into the music that he liked, you know, whether that was sort of the Beatles' White Album or the music of Eric Satie. He played the clarinet in the Battery Big Band back in the day, as I would learn from Paul Steffler. So there's sort of a clarinet, sort of a haunting clarinet motif throughout the piece. Huh. So yeah, it was really about trying to find ways to have the music grow out of the film, I suppose.
1: Right. We've got two tracks here. Mm-hmm. The first one, I think it's To Rise. Tell me about this one.
0: Yeah, so that's a moment in the film leading up to the birth of Codco at the end of the Joey Smallwood era, which is not controversial at all in Newfoundland history.
1: No, one talks about it. No one thinks about it.
0: So there's a bunch of interviews happening talking about the protests of the 1970s, featuring former CBC people like Ted Blades and such in the documentary.
1: Ted's on the show tomorrow, by the way.
0: Oh, interesting. Oh, yeah. Well, it's this exact moment that he's speaking that this track is under. But again, it's a track that sort of grows into this optimism. It's various members of Codco, like Mary Walsh, talking about this sort of rebirth of, or birth at all, I guess, of this Newfoundland cultural identity, and how that Codco, Cod on a Stick, I think, is said by Greg Malone to premiere a week or so after Joey Smallwood stepped down. Like, they're very linked that way. And so there's a lot of footage around protests that were happening up on the hill there. And for this track, I just really wanted to capture that spirit of that spirit of kind of quiet rebellion, you know, and you'll definitely hear notes of the Ode to Newfoundland sprinkled in here amidst cool. the rest of the texture that's happening. So, yeah.
1: All right. Well, let's see if we have it.

0: That's Two Rise by Ian Foster, who's here with me in studio. Music composed for the movie Smash and Grab, The Rebel Lens, of Mike Jones. Question for you. When you, you know, there's one thing to put an album out, right? But to compose, to do work for a, like a score, something like this for a movie, when it all goes together, what's the end experience like with you? Because it's such a collaborative thing, right? Because you're looking at, you're hearing someone talk, or it's adding to obviously the whole experience. But for to be the person composing that music, what's it like to see the end product and to hear what you put into it?
1: Yeah, it's definitely a collaborative medium, which is the thing I like the most about it. You know, I've been a singer-songwriter and a music producer for my whole life, so I'm often in the studio staring at the blank canvas with no context around it, you know? So to get a film that you then need to add a dimension to, and I think that's really the most important thing. It's about adding a dimension to something that already exists. You know, the film is its own entity, you know, it is another medium. And ideally, obviously, when combining them, they form something greater than, you know, the sum of the parts kind of thing. And, you know, it's often, you know, for a project like this where there is a lot of emotion tied up in it, you know, because it is about a person who has a catalog of work and can't speak for themselves because they've passed on now, you know. So that is definitely a weight that I know the director of the film, Justin Sims, you know, took very seriously. And I felt that same kind of weight to try to do right by the subject of the film, you know. Probably a good time to mention as well, it did premiere at the Atlantic a couple of weeks ago. And there is a theatrical run planned in the Cineplexes in November. So people will get to see this soon as well if they're interested.
0: Question for all of you then, like as we're having this conversation, so we're talking about your current work, we've talked about your work before, how often, and Jing, you two on the line, how often do you kind of take time and like, when do you look back and be like, gosh, I've changed, or this is like, because I was thinking that, for example, for me yesterday, a colleague of mine sent a picture of me in the newsroom from 2011, which is 15 years ago. And I was kind of like, oh, well, that's a different person.
1: You had that face tattoo back then?
0: Yeah.
1: It was very strange.
0: That big Mike Tyson face tattoo.
1: Man.
0: It's worked
1: it
0: really well.
1: Yeah.
0: And I thought, like, you know, where I was with journalism then and how much has changed, how I've changed, like, since then. I've lived in Japan, like, traveled, done so many stories, and I'm sitting here doing this show. But then I think of you folks, you know, with all of your music, from your albums to your musical scores, music producing, right? Like moving, touring. How often do you get that time to just be like, oh, I'm different than I was, you know, 6 months ago, a year ago, 10 years ago? Anna?
2: Oh, I think that maybe because we still have family in Brazil.
0: Yeah.
2: Like we go back often, like we try to go back at least once a year to visit our family and to tour. I think about it like a lot.
0: Yeah.
2: Because at the same time, the things there are different, they are the same.
0: It's so funny.
2: In a way. So that's something that Eric and I, we chat a lot about it. That, and how we live like in a very different way than we used to. But even like that, speaking like music, 15 years ago, I was an opera singer.
0: So that's a big difference.
2: Yeah. I always mentioned as my past life, you know, in my past life. So we changed so much. And I didn't used to write music, right? I only used to sing it.
3: Yeah, that's true.
2: So, yeah.
3: No. Yeah, I rarely go back to my old songs to listen to them.
0: Yeah.
3: But whenever I do, there's quite a shock.
0: Okay.
3: Like, because even like the way that they interpret the music is different.
0: Yeah.
3: Well, the topics of the songs and the lyrics, they also change.
0: Mm.
3: Yeah. So yeah, it's like a photograph, right, of a time.
0: Mm.
3: So it's like frozen there, you know. So when you go back, you really see how much it's changed.
0: I find it funny. Sometimes there are times when I've gone back to old stories I've done. I'm like, oh, you know, that still holds up. But then over time, then years go by, I'm like, oh, I probably would have done this differently. And I'm like, how did this change from a couple of years ago when I looked at it? But I've got a different thought around it. Things change.
1: Evolve. A favorite part of the process, I think, for me is that there is like a time delay between, you know, something like, something had happened to us all today and we could go, let's write a song about it. And it could be a good song, I guess, you know, but it would be quite reactionary when you think about it, you know, whereas for me, looking back on the really long arc and lens of things, I could probably listen to a 2014 record now and go, oh yeah, that's what I was thinking about from about 2011 until then, because it had to sort of get into my bones, you know? Like, if you're a musician, you can listen to a song and go, I get it, the chords. You can pick out the objective pieces of it and figure out the song. But I think part of the secret sauce, you know, the X factor of it sometimes is like what you're experiencing and how much of that is sort of going into you and it's getting into the back of the brain. And then that is sort of being... That's going to come out years later, you know, and it's an evolving process. So it's sort of like what I'm making now is probably a result of my influences over the last 3 or 4 years. And by the time we have this conversation again, it'll be another 3 or 4 year set of things leading up to that moment. And
0: how does it? Yeah, exactly. Like just the act of sitting with something and then how that can, you know.
2: Yeah. And I even think that at least I experienced that a lot when you play something that you recorded 10 years ago. And you still play the same song, like sometimes it's almost kind of a new song because the one that you recorded was from that year, the time. And when you start playing live, they start having their own shape and new identity as well.
0: Yeah. Why did you move from opera singing?
2: I wasn't happy.
0: Yeah.
2: And I never stopped like singing more popular music.
0: Yeah.
2: And I always loved bossa nova, so I was living this almost double life, and I went to study in Austria for like a few weeks, opera, and that's when I realized that I didn't want to live that life anymore. So,
0: No, and because we change, right? We think we want something, you know, and sometimes, you know, you catch that car and you're like, oh, I don't know.
2: And I started when I was like a little girl.
0: Okay, right.
2: So for many, many years. And I only stopped when I moved here, actually.
0: Wow.
2: Because I still, like, the first year that we moved here, I used to go back to Brazil often. They would have concerts and all. And when the pandemic started, I stopped. Mm. Yeah.
0: Jingsha on the line. What about yourself?
4: Yeah, I want to actually echo what Anna just said. You know, when you hear the same piece of music in different times, especially different points in our lives, you hear it differently, right? It's not only about the materials itself, like the music itself, but also about you, especially, you know, as an instrumentalist, you know, most music we are doing or we are playing, like recording their instrumental. And I always say when you listen to instrumental music, you hear not only the music, but yourself. So every time, you know, you hear the same piece of music in different situation, in different contexts, you hear yourself differently. So I think that's a beautiful thing. And as Ian mentioned, like life is a journey, it's evolving, right? We are all evolving and it's going to be different. I guess, you know, as a musician, and like we can really enjoy our lives through like musically. That's a really unique experience. I really love that.
0: So then when you look back at your music, like, how do you see it for each album and each performance? Like, how does that, when you look back at it for building you, how do you feel about, like, just kind of like what it shows for who you've been musically and who you've evolved into?
4: Yeah, it's always because you are you because of all the past experiences, right? And it's just a part of you. And when you listen to something happened before and you realize how you become the current self, and it's just a magic moment of kind of connecting all the dots, all the threads of your life, and just putting everything together, and make you realize, oh, you're now just part of this long life journey, and make you like more aware of where you are now. That's my experience, anyway.
0: Yeah, I mean, anyone else with thoughts on what Jingsha is saying there? When you look back, like Ian, for yourself, when you look at, because it's from all your work, and also like the music production side of it, like what to look at a body of work and to think about it, you know, as you enter like a Music NL week of just kind of like, man, you know, like I've done a lot, but also there's so much more to do. Like, where's your, you know, your thought process around that?
1: Yeah, I've always lived in a couple of different worlds there. Yeah. Like, if you liked what you just heard from me, you can come to my Music NL showcase and not hear that at all. I'll be doing singer-songwriter songs there. Yeah. You know what I mean? But I do think that there's a through line, you know, and you know, it's so much about life is the golden rule in one way or another. You know, obviously you look to others and things that have influenced you. I mean, some of my longtime heroes like Brian Eno or Daniel Lemoine have always been people who've had feet in both worlds. Do you know what I mean? Daniel Lemoine, who can write these incredible songs, like obviously Acadie is a classic album now in Canadian music history, but you know, songs for Emmylou Harris, like Where Will I Be, you know, from Wrecking Ball, incredible songwriter songs, for lack of a better term, and yet he just released another, like a compendium album to Belladonna, which is a pedal steel slash chopped up cool vibey instrumental album, you know, and to me that is the most exciting career path if one could follow it, you know, the idea of sort of no real rules and to follow what's in your heart there, you know? So, you know, people talk to me when I released Nerve in 2024 about like, so is this what you're doing now? I'm like, it's definitely what I'm doing right now.
0: Right now, at this moment. Yeah.
1: Yeah,
0: which, you know, can change.
1: And I'm writing new lyric songs, and but I'm not putting a pressure on that. Do you know what I mean? For me, it's, yeah, I mean, again, like we're talking about, it's all part of this journey, and it's just, it's where it's at right now.
0: And Eric, final thoughts for today from both of you.
3: Yeah, I mean, like, just on the line of Ian saying, right? Like, for me, I think the most interesting part of the whole process is to really see how things they keep changing, you know, and how the songs kind of emerge, how these ideas emerge, and everything is connected. Like, as Jing said, right? We are because of everything that we've experienced, all of everything we've seen. So maybe my favorite part about being a musician is seeing all of these things and experiences kind of emerging beautifully through music. You know?
0: And a final thought.
2: Yeah, no, I was thinking about like what Ian just mentioned, because I have been trying to experiment a little bit as well and write music for dance. A few years ago, we did a sound design for a play, and it's awesome because you put your creativity for something that is not your own project, right? And you just try to bring a little bit of life from that perspective and what the director so wants. So yeah, I was thinking about it, that how we can be multiple, and I don't know.
3: Because we are, right?
2: Yeah,
3: I think
2: yeah,
3: that like
2: yeah,
3: our
2: are.
3: Identities are yeah. right? are multiple. We
0: yeah.
3: have so many things that we could explore, right?
0: We're not just one thing. We're multiple things.
2: Yeah.
0: Jingsha, final thought from you?
4: Yeah, I think for me, it's just it's a beautiful place, beautiful moments, and beautiful life journey, and just enjoy myself musically, and stay connected with the world, and I think it's a beautiful journey.
0: All right, thank you all for coming on the show. We'll leave you today with 1949 by Ian Foster. Thank you to the Signal team behind the scenes. We can play that now. Olivia, Arlette Lazarenko, Olivia Garrett, thank you so much. Tomorrow, Ted Blades will be here for Trivia Day. Anything to say on this as we play out there, Ian?
1: Also from the soundtrack, the title alone, I'm sure, evokes lots about Newfoundland place and time. And it's a tribute to part of a score from a movie called Secret Nation, a sort of homage to that piece.
0: Okay. Thanks, folks.

0: This is CBC News. I'm Sarah Blackmore. This province's health minister says reaching a pharmacare deal with Ottawa is one of his biggest priorities. Jody Wall is promising to keep pushing for funding for contraceptives and diabetes medications and devices. This is despite the federal health minister saying that deals already made with other provinces could expire. Mark Quinn has more.
1: Newfoundland and Labrador's health minister, Jody Wall, is vowing to keep pushing for a federal pharmacare deal.
2: I've received emails from people across the province regarding that. I know it's a priority of our government to make sure that we do have that sign onto that program, and we are working towards that.
1: During the 2019 federal election campaign, then Prime Minister Justin Trudeau promised that a re-elected Liberal government would implement national pharmacare. But right now, only British Columbia, Manitoba, Prince Edward Island, and Yukon have pharmacare arrangements. In April, speaking in Ottawa, Federal Health Minister Marjorie Michel said these are programs that are set to end in the coming years. This week, CBC News asked the federal government if it intends to reach a pharmacare agreement with Newfoundland and Labrador. A spokesperson responded that the federal government will honor existing agreements. He wrote, "We are tracking those agreements that have already been done to see how they work." Mark Quinn, CBC News, St. John's.
0: And staying in healthcare, there's new money coming to an addictions and treatment center on the west coast of the island. Today in Corner Brook, Health Minister Jody Wall announced that more money is coming to the Humberwood Treatment Center in the city. The total will be $3.75 million a year over the course of multiple years, totaling a little over $8 million. The money will go toward expanding services at the center, including four dedicated short-stay beds for people requiring same-day or next-day admission, and six additional beds to increase inpatient capacity. The Humberwood Treatment Center currently has a 12 inpatient beds capacity for addiction recovery services. And in other government funding news, the province says it will be providing more than $300,000 annually to support seniors. Craig Party is the Minister of Seniors, and he says the funding will go to Seniors NL, a nonprofit that supports people over the age of 50. Party also announced an additional $300,000 this year for the group's community transportation program. According to government, seniors make up more than 20% of this province's population. And in fishery news, the Fish, Food and Allied Workers Union is raising concerns over the snow crab quota. But it isn't a dispute with DFO this time around, rather with France and that country's pledge to give harvesters in neighboring Saint-Pierre and Miquelon a license to fish off the Grand Banks for the next 5 years. Harvesters in this province are worried, and the union representing them shares that sentiment. Dwan Street is the president of the FFAW. She says there's no world where this could happen.
3: While we have had some contentious bumps in the road with France when it comes to fisheries management, we have been very clear on all species that we share management with France on that. You know, you are going to listen to Canadian science, you are going to listen to Canadian management, because these are our resources, and we want to make sure they're managed sustainably and benefit Canadians.
0: Street says Canada's jurisdiction and management of stocks doesn't end at the 200-mile limit, since the continental shelf extends beyond. She says France simply can't make a statement to take ownership of 1,500 tons of a Canadian resource. And finally, 16 Innu and Inuit students are hoping to become future classroom teachers. Right now, they're in the first year of the new Indigenous Teacher Education Program in Labrador. It's a partnership between Memorial University, the Nunatsiavut government, and Mamushkutamashido Innu Education, or MTIE, with support from Rideau Hall Foundation. Haley Flowers is from Hopedale on Labrador's north coast.
4: What led me to this program is ever since I was a little girl, I always wanted to become a teacher, but more that I got older, I realized that it was truly what I wanted, because growing up in a small community, you had a lot of teachers come and go, so I wanted to be there for the people so they know that they can actually trust someone to stay there longer.
0: Flower says it's hard on students in her community when teachers pack up and leave to work elsewhere. And she says it's hard on teachers, too, when students know the teacher is only there for a little while. They sometimes don't take them as seriously or respect them. And that is your CBC News for this hour. Stay tuned. There is an encore presentation of the broadcast coming up next. For Newfoundland and Labrador on Radio 1, I'm Sarah Blackmore.
5: A promise was made to St. Pierre fishermen, but the FFAW says we're not giving one single pound of crab to a foreign nation. And we'll look back at the Turbot War of 1995, plus commercial fishermen have a warning. A food fishery for lobster would be devastating. I'm Paula Gale. Welcome to the broadcast. Well, a lot of people are condemning France's plans to fish snow crab on the extension of our continental shelf. DFO wants France to reverse its pledge to give St. Pierre fishermen a license to fish crab for 5 years on the Grand Banks. We heard from a very concerned crab fisherman yesterday, and now the Fisheries Union is speaking out. I spoke with FFAW President Dwan Street a few hours ago.
6: How reassuring are, you know, some of the comments from Ottawa and from our premier, you know, that, you know, they're not going to allow this to happen? How reassuring are those comments?
3: It's our opinion that there is no world where this happens. I mean, obviously, Macron has made the commitment to his people, but it's a commitment that he doesn't even have authorization to make. And I think we need to be perfectly clear that one of the key points here is that there is no quota issued and there has been no license issued, because I think that there's been some misinformation about that as well. So let's be perfectly clear that it has not happened. And given the fact that there are treaties in place since the 70s, while we have had some contentious bumps in the road with France when it comes to fisheries management, we have been very clear on all species that we share management with France on, that, you know, you are going to listen to Canadian science, you are going to listen to Canadian management, because these are our resources, and we want to make sure they're managed sustainably and benefit Canadians.
6: Yeah, I mean, I guess some people might think, well, it's beyond the 200-mile limit, it's international waters, but let's talk about this area in particular. I mean, this is the Grand Banks.
3: Yeah, we're talking about the Grand Banks, and when we talk about the 200-mile limit, obviously, it's a little bit tricky, because Canada's jurisdiction in the management of stocks does not end at the 200-mile limit, because there is an extension. The continental shelf extends. To what extent, you know, there's a lot of work being done by Canada, but, you know, this is covered under the UN, and snow crab as a sedentary species, which for listeners is, you know, it maintains bottom contact while it's being harvested, is actually one of the species that's mentioned. So these are our resources. It's Canadian resource. And France cannot simply make a statement that they're going to take ownership of 1,500 tons of Canadian resource. That's just not going to happen. So I have spoken with the minister's office multiple times over the last few days on this. We've had an open line of communication, and it's clear that Global Affairs is taking this very, very seriously. We certainly hope that France retracts that commitment, because next steps will be determined by their next steps. And it's unfortunate at this time that they would want to throw a wrench in that relationship, because generally working with France, well, St. Pierre in particular, has been collaborative. And it's very disappointing to see something like this be thrown out there without any consultation or collaboration.
6: You know, many people are kind of surprised by this. Minister Joanne Thompson and our Prime Minister were in St. Pierre, didn't know anything about this. And then NAFO meetings happened after this, just last week. And what's your, I mean, was that you were attending those meetings as well? Was any of this brought up?
3: It was not. And obviously our delegation always have bilats with France, because of course halibut generally is the one that gets the most discussion. There was nothing brought up, nothing concerning. And the article did come out after NAFO had concluded, and we hopped on the phones right away. It's like, anybody know anything about this? And nobody had details. So we're like, okay, hang on, let's see what's going on here, because there is no world where we're going to allow another nation to encroach on our snow crab resource. I mean, snow crab is our bread and butter here in Newfoundland and Labrador. It's our most valuable species. And it goes in cycles. You know, we want to make sure that that resource is harvested sustainably. And we are certainly not interested in giving away one single pound to a foreign nation.
6: You know, halibut stocks, there's been some contention with St. Pierre in recent years. Do you think this could be some kind of payback?
3: Who knows? I mean, obviously everything is political. And yeah, I mean, I was around for that little bump in the road that we had with halibut. And we stood our ground on that and made it very clear that You can't just decide one day that you're going to set your own science and take over your own management of the stock. And France backed down fairly quickly on that one when they realized that, you know, we were right and that the location of Saint-Pierre-et-Miquelon, they don't have processing capacity for a lot of their species. They rely on Canadian ports here in Newfoundland and Labrador for maintenance, for supplies. And it's best to maintain that relationship and keep it cordial. So the fact that Macron would do this right now and kind of sour that relationship a bit is a little bit baffling, to be quite honest.
6: For people out there who don't maybe know a whole lot about this industry or about how this all works, I mean, they might say, what's the big deal? Let Saint-Pierre have a little bit of this crab quota. But if this actually went ahead, what could the potential or the possible consequences be?
3: I mean, first and foremost is it's our resource. It's a Canadian resource. So we're not interested in trading that off or giving any new access to a foreign country. And obviously, under NAFO, we deal with foreign countries on other stocks that are further out. But, you know, this is our resource and our members rely on it. It's their livelihood. And we have members that fish out there, fish snow crab out at 200 and just outside. And they're not willing to give up parts of their livelihood, nor should they. So just because another country demands it politically, it's just not going to happen. So that resource is very, very important to us. The fishery's the lifeblood of this province, and it's snow crab for the most part that drives it. So there's been ups and downs in our own snow crab fishery over the years, and harvesters have worked very hard to keep that resource sustainable, to make sure that it's healthy. And we're just not interested in even having any discussion about this.
6: I guess lastly, many of us who remember the 90s, I remember, you know, Brian Tobin, the federal fisheries minister, the turbot war. I mean, like shots were fired when, you know, Spanish vessels were seen on the Grand Banks. I mean, what runs through your mind when you, you know, think about these two situations?
3: Like, obviously, back then it was a much different time. And I'd like to think that politically and internationally, we've all learned and not want to go back there. I mean, nobody wants us out there like we were firing shots over the bow of the Estai anymore. So, you know, I think I would hope that France is going to heed caution, really retract their statement on this and kind of reflect on the relationships that we've built since the 90s and how important they've been. And I really don't see how it's beneficial right now to try and poke at that and try to damage those relationships.
6: All right, Duane, before we let you go, is there anything else you wanted to say about this situation?
3: No, I just think it's important for everybody to know that Global Affairs has assured us that this is front and center for them, that they're not taking it lightly. We are in open communication with DFO right now in the minister's office, and we thank them for that, and with the province as well. We thank Premier Wakeham for coming out right away and saying that the province definitely does not support this. So we're fairly confident this will get handled in short order.
5: That was FFAW President Duane Street. Well, Federal Fisheries Minister Joanne Thompson is strongly encouraging France to abandon this proposal. In a statement released today, Thompson says, quote, "Our officials met with France at the Northwest Atlantic Fisheries Organization's NAFO annual meetings last week, and France did not raise this plan. Families in Newfoundland and Labrador and Saint-Pierre-et-Miquelon have long been connected for generations. At a time when we need to be working more closely together, it is disappointing that France intends to take this action unilaterally," end quote.
7: What is it about fish? You may never have been to sea.
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9: That's the thing about fish. That's the thing about fish. That's the thing about fish. That's the thing about fish.
5: Time now for some audience reaction. We spoke with Kyle Mulcahy on Monday. He's lobbying Ottawa to allow a lobster food fishery in this province. Here's some calls about that.
10: My name is Ernest Decker, calling from the West Coast. I just listened to the broadcast on the recreational lobster fishery. So, yeah, I just want to say that I think it would be devastating for a recreational lobster fishery here on the West Coast, Northern Peninsula, because it's the only lucrative fishery that we have. And I think if we started a recreational lobster fishery, things would get out of hand, and And once it gets out of hand, it's out of hand, out of control. So I don't think there's no need of a recreational lobster fishery, because we've got enough recreational fisheries going on in our Newfoundland right now. Thank you very much. Bye.
11: Jody Keynes. Yeah, I just come back to comment on what that guy had to say about the lobster food fishery, the Makahi fellow. Anyway, what he doesn't understand, and I'm a commercial fisherman, I have an environmental biology degree. He doesn't realize that, unlike finfish, who we school around the island, you can't really overcatch them. You can't really wipe them out unless you go at it intensely. But locally, you know, that won't happen. However, lobsters, being a localized species, which are generally don't have the traveling distance of other species of fish, can be caught up quite easily. In my experience as a lobster fisherman now for the past 20-odd years myself, and then with my father and so on and so forth, I've had lots of experience in that. I always notice we have a 9-week season, and by what you get by the end of the season, you can see that the numbers are drastically reduced and you can catch them up. And that's just with the limited number of pots we use. If you open this up to, say, other people, private citizens, and you give everybody, whatever he said, 5 traps a day, 2 traps a day, whatever, and tell them to take 5 lobsters. One thing, DFO can't even patrol what commercial fishermen are doing. Now, if you do this around the island, you'll automatically destroy the commercial lobster fishery in Newfoundland in one season. Not multiple seasons, not, I'm telling you, by the end of the season, what would be left for next year's harvest, I can quite guarantee you it will be ruined. Now, I have no problem with people wanting things, but wanting things and having things is two different things. If you expect that everybody can have something for free, that doesn't work that way. It will cost somebody. And what it will cost is rural Newfoundland and Labrador, which depend on this lobster fishery that we have to sustain these communities as it does. I'm all gung-ho for helping people out. I can understand why people would want this, but I can tell you right now, categorically, that this will destroy many, many people in rural Newfoundland and Labrador, not to mention the spin-off businesses and the work that comes from it, even independent of fish harvesters. Listen, I had to pay a good dollar back in the day for to get to this fishery, and now do I want to stand by and watch this be destroyed by a policy DFO would put in place? If this goes ahead, this is utter nonsense to me, and I hate to say that this is not good for everyone. It is not good for everyone. It's either you want a commercial fishery or you want a recreational fishery, which is going to destroy it. I can't say it any clearer than that. I'm sorry, Mr. Makahi, but what you're saying is absolutely ludicrous, and I cannot support it in any way, shape, or form. We as fish harvesters have instituted conservation measures to build up this fishery, which is only in the last 4 or 5 years that it's been coming on pretty good. And even the last couple of years, we're on a downtick again. Now, if you add this to the situation, I can certainly tell you, you will ruin it. You'll ruin the livelihoods of fishermen. I understand why you have selfish motivations to get this to work, but I can assure you, lobster is a treat even for me as a commercial fisherman. I don't eat it regularly, and I give plenty away. But if you want to buy some like everybody else, you have to save up for certain things in this life. If you want to buy from your local fishermen, I'm sure that wouldn't be an issue. And it's the case for most people on Newfoundland and Labrador. But again, that's my point of view. And maybe I'm totally biased, but that's my 2 cents worth. Thank you, Paula.
5: And thank you, Jody, and as well, Ernest. And a reminder that if you want to weigh in on anything you hear on this program, our fish line numbers are 709-576-5287 or 1-800-561-FISH.

0: Well, warning shots were fired, a Spanish fishing captain arrested, and Federal Fisheries Minister Brian Tobin was crowned the Turbinator. As we face another dispute on the extension of Canada's continental shelf, we've been thinking about what happened back in the mid-90s. Spanish and Portuguese trawlers were caught fishing turbot on the Grand Banks. Here are some voices from the broadcast from the Turbot War of 1995.
1: Canada will wait until tomorrow to take action against Spanish and Portuguese fleets fishing turbot off the nose and tail of the Grand Banks. Brian Tobin says the European community has until the end of the business day tonight to respond to an offer by the Prime Minister. That offer would see both the EU and Canada obeying a two-month moratorium on turbot fishing. The intent would be to end the current dispute through diplomatic means. If the EU doesn't accept the offer, the fisheries minister says one way or the other, the matter will be dealt with.
2: Clearly, if there's no indication of any determination to take control of the situation themselves, then obviously that leaves Canada, much to our regret, with no alternative but to take actions ourselves to stop the fishing activity of vessels, and that, of course, could include and I'm not prepared to get into operational plans here, but could include, obviously, the seizure of vessels.
3: Well, a Canadian-European confrontation on the nose and tail of the Grand Banks has been averted, at least for now. According to DFO spokespeople, Spanish trawlers that had been fishing turbot there have moved out of the area.
4: There was no foreign activity on the nose or the tail. All of the Spanish vessels that were on the Flemish Cap yesterday have departed the area.
1: Do you think that they're going to give up that easily?
5: No, I don't. Past experience would indicate that the European community is likely to continue on in this in their present attitude. The Spanish and the Portuguese are the hardliners.
3: The only thing that I can tell you that we found out today, again, a call about 45 minutes or so ago, from a DFO spokesperson, he was very careful in what he was saying, and he was also very careful in how he was saying it. And he said, number one, there is an operation, quote, an operation in progress as we speak.
1: Meanwhile, the focus for the time being is on the Spanish trawler Estai. The Estai was arrested yesterday on the northern nose of the banks and is now on the way to St. John's.
6: Four bursts of 50-millimeter warning fire were fired and resulted in the vessel stopping. A few minutes before 5 o'clock, a DFO armed boarding crew, followed by the RCMP emergency response team, boarded the Este, secured the vessel and crew, and arrested the master of the Este.
3: We're going to back up a little bit to yesterday because it was quite a lot of people down at the waterfront to, I don't know if welcome is the word, but certainly to greet that Spanish vessel yesterday.
1: Mm-hmm.
3: Estimates run between 5,000, 6,000, 8,000, 10,000, I think was the highest, and the lowest I heard was about 6,000. So anyway, a lot of people down there.
7: Well, I look at that not that ship alone, but that country been raping our stocks for the last 15 years, I suppose. They're taking everything from a small tomcod to a large cod, and now they're into our turbot stocks, and it seems like they're going to deplete them if they're left alone what they're doing. I think it's come to this time now, then we got to do something. We got to stop this overfishing if we're going to survive as a Newfoundlander or as a Newfoundland small island. When they started it now, they should stay with it. It's our only survival right now. If they don't hang with it, well, why did they start it in the first place?
8: I've just had a call from my office immediately after coming out of cabinet, indicating there's some activity. I don't believe they're over the 3M line at this stage, which means they're not right on the nose of the bank, but clearly they're being somewhat provocative. We've had 4 days now.
1: The EU has set a deadline of tomorrow at 9 o'clock, that's their time in the morning, for the release of the Estai.
9: Well, the boat will be staying here until the diplomats from Brussels can reach agreement with the diplomats from Canada. And if they can't reach agreement, then I presume it'll stay here.
10: And what exactly is the Spanish position, your client's position in the case?
9: Well, their position is that the Canada has no jurisdiction under international law to legislate foreign vessels on the high seas.
10: But
1: There have been some major developments in the turbot dispute. In just under an hour, the Spanish trawler, the Estai, will leave St. John's Harbour with its crew. Canada and the EU have agreed to resume negotiations that will have some interesting implications for Canadian quotas.
11: That if we have to reduce our own catch to cover the overfishing they've done to ensure the tack itself is not exceeded and that the basic science is not violated, that is the scientific recommendation of what the catch should be, then that is something we're prepared to do. And that is the nature of the discussion we're having when we talk about assigning some of the Canadian quota, unassigned quota, to cover their overfishing.
12: Spanish are once again fishing in disputed waters near the Grand Banks. Tobin says about six boats appear to be fishing, but the Canadian government is not going to take any immediate action, at least until Prime Minister Chrétien.
1: But while there was a lot of action on the high seas on the weekend, today's action is at the United Nations in New York. Delegates from many of the world's fishing nations are attending the fifth round of a conference on high seas fishing.
13: Nor are we here to seek authority for the kind of measures we've taken against Spanish vessels this month. Rather, Canada is at this conference to work with others toward a convention that will ensure that no country again faces the terrible situation that Canada faces today.
14: Those fishing on the high seas also have to assume their responsibility, and we are fully prepared to do so. But we cannot be the scapegoat for the management faults committed by others.
15: Well, it was show-and-tell time in New York today. Fisheries Minister Brian Tobin, along with Premier Clyde Wells, took busloads of media to the New York waterfront to show them a trawl. Not just any trawl, of course, but a very special one.
16: Each year, one species after another was depleted, and we're down now finally to one last, lonely, unloved, unattractive little turbot clinging on by its fingernails to the Grand Banks of Newfoundland, saying, "Someone reach out and save me in this 11th hour as I'm about to go down to extinction."
0: Some voices there from the broadcast from the Turbot War in 1995. We just heard former Federal Fisheries Ministers Brian Tobin and John Crosby, DFO Surveillance Officer Wayne King, St. John's lawyer John Sinnott, EU Fisheries Minister Emma Bonino, as well as former CBC hosts Catherine King, Jim Wellman, and Jeff Gilhooly. And we couldn't resist going out on this song. This is Steve Searle. I'm Polly Gale. I'll see you soon.

0: CBC News, The World This Hour. I'm Sarah McMillan. Prime Minister Mark Carney has officially declared the West Coast Oil Pipeline as a project of national interest. The classification under the Building Canada Act will fast-track the approval process and environmental assessments.
1: We have to do this because the world's facing an energy crisis on three dimensions. There's an immediate challenge of affordability and, in some countries, the very availability of hydrocarbons. There's a structural challenge of energy security and the existential challenge of climate change. And these challenges are forcing countries to think differently about where their energy comes from and on who they can rely on to supply it.
0: The designation comes as both Ottawa and Alberta push to expand energy infrastructure. The proposed pipeline would carry 1 million barrels of oil a day from Alberta to the BC coast. The families of workers from a Canadian mining company in Mexico are searching for answers. The workers were kidnapped by a suspected cartel commando squad earlier this year, but the families allege the company, Vizsla Silver Corp, has done little to investigate. They are now taking the case to Canada in hopes a criminal probe here can help uncover the truth. Jorge Barrera reports.
2: Mexico City lawyer Odrasil Ricardo Espinosa says he plans to file a criminal complaint with the RCMP to investigate whether Vizsla Silver Corp, a Vancouver-based mining firm, had dealings with factions of the Sinaloa Cartel, a designated terror organization in Canada. Espinosa represents the families of 7 of 10 workers kidnapped by a suspected faction of the Sinaloa Cartel from a Vizsla Silver compound in Concordia, Sinaloa on January 23rd. 9 of the workers' bodies were later recovered in unmarked graves with signs of blunt force trauma and gunshot wounds to the head. The company has not participated or provided information for the Mexican investigation, he alleges. Vizsla Silver told CBC News that it has provided Mexican authorities with all requested information and can't provide further comment because the matter is an ongoing investigation. Jorge Barrera, CBC News, Mexico City.
0: The family of Renee Good is suing the U.S. federal government and several immigration officials. The 37-year-old mother of three was fatally shot by an immigration official in January in Minneapolis. The two lawsuits were filed by Good's partner and her brother. They allege wrongful death, conspiracy, and other violations. Investigators are still trying to figure out what led to the near catastrophe yesterday on a flight to Israel. One of the plane's pilots attacked the other and allegedly tried to crash the Fly Dubai jet. As Susan Ormiston tells us, the wounded pilot is now being celebrated.
3: India's Prime Minister Narendra Modi called Smit Machar a hero who showed extraordinary bravery. In the face of the gravest danger and despite being seriously injured, he said, he showed immense courage and an unwavering resolve to protect the lives of others. In midair, the captain fended off a stabbing attack from his co-pilot as passengers and crew forced their way into the cockpit and got control of the plane. Israel's Prime Minister Benjamin Netanyahu also called Machar a hero, saying the captain prevented a catastrophic mid-air disaster, saving the lives of 174 people, including Israeli citizens. Indian embassy officials in

0: conducting several experiments, some of which are Canadian. And that is The World This Hour. For CBC News, I'm Sarah McMillan.
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2: This is your Environment Canada weather update. I'm Sarah Blackmore. Looking ahead to this evening on the Avalon Peninsula, it's drizzle. The low is going to be around 12 or 13 degrees, southwest winds. From Clarenville over to the Bay of Exploits, it's cloudy overnight tonight. Southwest winds gusting to 40, a low around 12 degrees. For Green Bay, White Bay, Grand Falls, Windsor, Buckens, and Deer Lake, it's mostly clear tonight and the low is 11. On the south coast of the island tonight, it's mostly drizzle from Buren over to Ramia, and then clear around Port-au-Basque. The low is around 12 degrees. On the west coast of the island, cloudy tonight, low of 13. Small chance of drizzle or showers around Cornerbrook and Gros Morne. On the northern peninsula, good chance of showers or drizzle overnight, especially on the west side of the peninsula, and the lows are around 12 or 13 degrees. Southwest winds gusting to around 60. For Labrador City, Wabush, and Churchill Falls tonight, showers will end before morning, about 5 millimeters of rain total, some southwest winds, and a low around 7 degrees, except 5 in Labrador West. For Upper Lake Melville and Eagle River, showers tonight and a low of 10. On the north coast of Labrador, small chance of showers this evening, and the low is around 8 degrees around Nain and 10 degrees around Hopedale down to Makovic. For Rigolet, Cartwright, and Black Tickle, small chance of showers there as well, and the low is 12, and some southwest winds gusting to 50. Then down around the Straits, good chance of drizzle overnight. Southwest winds gusting to 60 and a low of 10. And that's your weather. I'm Sarah Blackmore.
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3: Back in 1996, a man named Benjamin Schreiber was sentenced to life in prison without parole for a murder he committed. He was being held at the Iowa State Penitentiary. In March of 2015, he was rushed to hospital after suffering seizures and a high fever. He was experiencing septic poisoning. When he lost consciousness, a staff member called Schreiber's brother and alerted him to the situation. The brother said to try and ease Schreiber's pain, otherwise, you are to let him pass, as Schreiber had a do not resuscitate order on file. Schreiber's heart then stopped beating. At that moment, the hospital resuscitated him, against Schreiber's stated wishes. When Schreiber eventually recovered and was sent back to prison, he filed a motion to be set free. He made an argument to the appeals court in Iowa, saying that when he briefly died at the hospital that night, he had served out his life sentence, that before he was revived against his will, he had completed his obligation to the state. His life sentence had expired. It was a fascinating conundrum. If you were sentenced to life in prison, and you spent a good chunk of your life behind bars, then you briefly died, has the life sentence been completed? And if you were somehow brought back from the dead, should that be considered a second life, separate from the first? That was the question put before the three-judge panel. Ultimately, the appeals court said it did not find Schreiber's argument persuasive. The ruling went on to say that Schreiber is either still alive, in which case he must remain in prison, or he is actually dead, in which case this appeal is moot. A professor of law added that if people were considered legally dead before being resuscitated, it would create a web of problems, not just in criminal cases, but also for insurance and inheritance claims. He also added that Mr. Schreiber would still be considered alive, eliminating the possibility of organ donation, making it hard to consider him dead for the purpose

ruled against the inmate too, writing that he did not legally die, as his presence in this courtroom indicates. There have been many famous advertising campaigns that were laid to rest over the years. Then suddenly, they were brought back to life. Sometimes it was because the commercial idea was too good to bury. Sometimes it was because something big triggered an opportunity in the marketplace. And other times, old campaigns get a second life because the general public simply won't let it die.

When it comes to revived commercials, there is one ad that tops them all. It first aired way back in 1971. Actually, it first aired as a radio commercial, but it didn't really take off. So it was reimagined as a television commercial. It featured people of all different colors and races standing together on a hilltop. I'd like

The idea for the commercial came from Bill Backer, who was the creative director at an advertising agency called McCann Erickson. As we've mentioned before, Backer had been on a flight to England, but the plane was forced to land in Ireland due to fog. Passengers were unhappy and grumpy. But when the airline served everyone Coca-Colas, Backer watched as people began to relax and start chatting with their fellow passengers. That grumpiness changed to goodwill when people connected over a Coke. Backer jotted down a few words on a napkin that said, "I'd like to buy the world a Coke and keep it company." That experience inspired the commercial. The song was co-written by Backer, along with Roger Greenaway, Billy Davis, and Roger Cook, who had separately written a string of top 10 hits, including "Long Cool Woman in a Black Dress" and "Lonely Teardrops." The Coke Hilltop commercial has been cited as possibly the most famous commercial of all time. It ran right around the world, and Coke received over 100,000 letters from people who loved it. And it has been resuscitated more than once. In 1977, the commercial was reworked for the holidays.

0: It showed people standing on a hilltop at night holding candles. And when the camera pulls back, all those candles are in the shape of a Christmas tree. 3 years later, Coke shot another Christmas version, only this time it featured singers and Disney characters.
1: I'd like to buy the world a Coke. That's the song I sing.
0: Then, 19 years after the original commercial had aired, Coke created a Hilltop Reunion commercial, inviting all the original singers to come back. Except, the crowd on that hilltop was much bigger this time, because Coke invited the singers to bring their children along with them. In 2005, Coke resuscitated the commercial yet again in order to launch Coke Zero. And instead of teaching the world to sing, it wanted to teach the world to chill.

0: In 2011, for Coke's 125th anniversary, Coke created a commercial using the original song, but peppered the ad with images from over the last century. Then, in 2012, Google partnered with Coke to revive the Hilltop commercial in a brand new way. First, they recruited Harvey Gabor, the original art director who worked with Backer on the 1971 commercial. Then, using digital technology and specially designed vending machines, they figured out a way for people to pick any country around the world and send a free Coke to a stranger they've never met. The app let users see the Coke digitally winging its way across the world to a specific Coke machine in a foreign country. Those special Coke vending machines contained a screen where senders could write a personalized message with their Coke delivery. And Google Translate converted the messages on the fly to that country's language. Recipients could write a thank you message back and send a video of them getting their surprise free Coke.
1: Thank you. That's the best Coke I've ever had.
0: It was a remarkable feat of technology. And finally, you really were able to buy the world a Coke. Then, in 2015, Coke's Hilltop commercial re-entered the zeitgeist once again. In the widely viewed final episode of Mad Men, a very troubled Don Draper goes to a retreat to meditate to try and find some inner peace. While sitting cross-legged and meditating on a hilltop in the final scene of the final episode, a smile slowly unfolds across his face. The next thing we see is the famous Coke Hilltop commercial.
2: I'd like to buy the world a home.
0: In the fictional world of Mad Men, it wasn't Madman Bill Backer who came up with the idea. It was Don Draper. And now everybody was talking about Coke's Hilltop commercial again, 44 years after it first hit the air. A very popular beer campaign ran back in the 70s and 80s. Advertising Age magazine rates it one of the top 10 advertising campaigns of the 20th century. It was a series of commercials for Miller Lite, and it was also done by Bill Backer's ad agency. We've mentioned this story before, but allow us to refresh your drink. As mentioned earlier, Bill Backer was the creative director at the McCann Erickson Advertising Agency, and along with Coke, it also had the Miller beer account. Miller had just purchased a small Chicago brewery called Meisterbrau. Meisterbrau brewed several regular beers and one low-calorie beer. That low-cal beer was a dud. It just wasn't selling. And another low-calorie beer from a different brewery had tanked not long before. The problem was the advertising had been aimed at dieters. But the target market, which Miller called two-fisted drinkers, simply had no interest in dieting. But even though Miller's new low-calorie beer wasn't doing well, research revealed that 90% of Miller drinkers had tried the low-cal beer once. Just once. But they had tried it. That was interesting. The president of Miller had a gut feeling that light beer could be sold to Miller drinkers if it was positioned differently in the advertising. So he told Backer's ad agency to find a way to tell beer drinkers that Miller Lite tasted good and wasn't watery. The ad agency tried with 5 different ideas. Miller didn't like any of them. So the ad agency regrouped one last time and looked into the sales of Miller's newly purchased light beer. They were dismal everywhere, except for one place, a small steel town named Anderson, Indiana. The ad agency dispatched its researchers to visit Anderson to figure out why the light beer was doing well there. They discovered something very interesting. The steel workers liked the light beer because it left them less bloated. And less bloated meant they could enjoy more beers. They had no interest in low calories, dieting, or watching their waistline. They just like to feel less filled up when enjoying a few brewskis after work. That was the key insight. Bury the low-calorie story inside a less-filling premise. From that was born the famous tagline, Miller Lite, everything you always wanted in a beer, and less. But Backer's creative department couldn't figure out an amusing way to tell that story in an advertising campaign. The Miller folks suggested a jingle. But singing about one-third less calories and no carbohydrates makes for a pretty lame song. Then one of the ad writers had an idea. What if every commercial had people arguing back and forth? One side would say tastes great, and the other would counter with less filling. Then they had another idea. What if the people arguing were retired sports celebrities? They were all tough guys, so the low-calorie beer proposition wouldn't seem feminine. And everybody loved Hall of Famers. From that insight, one of the top 10 advertising campaigns of all time was launched. The commercials featured the greatest names in sports like Bob Uecker, John Madden, Mickey Mantle, and Boom Boom Geoffrion. In this one, Yankees owner George Steinbrenner argues with Yankees manager Billy Martin.
3: You know, a lot of people think Billy and I argue all the time. Actually, we agree on just about everything. Right, Bill?
4: Yeah, you betcha, George.
3: We even drink the same beer.
5: Light beer from Miller. Light's got a third less calories than the regular beer, and it's less filling.
3: And the best thing is, it tastes so great.
4: No, George, the best thing is less filling.
3: No, Bill, it tastes great.
4: Less filling, George.
3: Billy, it tastes great.
4: Less filling, George.
3: Billy?
4: Yeah, George.
3: You're fired.
4: Oh, not again.
6: Light beer from Miller. Everything you always wanted in a beer, and less.
0: That campaign ran for 15 years, from 1975 until 1990. Then it was retired. But this year, it rose from the dead. There are two reasons it came back. First and foremost, Bud Light, the nation's leading light beer, suddenly lost 25% of its market share in April of 2023 when it collaborated with a transgender social media influencer. The brand faced an immediate backlash from conservatives and a boycott from diehard Bud Light drinkers. Sales plummeted. That opened the door for other light beers, like Miller, to grab that market share. Secondly, for more than 30 years, beer drinkers still referenced the "Tastes Great, Less Filling" commercials in focus groups and research. They still loved it. So Miller decided it was the perfect time to revisit the campaign and update it with recently retired athletes, appealing to both boomers and a younger audience. In this commercial, retired NBA star Reggie Miller argues with retired NFL star J.J. Watt, with a little refereeing from actor Luke Wilson.
7: There's nothing better than a game. A great tasting Miller Lite.
8: It's less filling, Miller Lite.
7: Tastes great. And how'd you get up here?
8: It's less filling. And I use my arms.
9: I never understood this argument. Miller Lite is both, right? Isn't that kind of its thing?
8: There's a door?
9: I've given this a lot of thought, guys, so just bear with me. Let it be both, all right?
0: Miller Lite sales shot up 11% immediately. And the campaign promises to utilize a whole new world of Miller Lite All-Stars. Before Bud Light had its problems, main brand Budweiser wanted to know what's up.
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0: Before Before Budweiser had its Bud Light controversy, the beer brand brought back one of its most popular advertising campaigns. Back in 1999, a young film director named Charles Stone made a short film so he could use it to shop around to Hollywood studios. The film was titled True, but it was famous for introducing the world to a different word.
11: Hello?
12: What's that?
11: What's up?
0: The film was based around the word "what's up," which Stone and his buddies used to say all the time. When the folks at Budweiser's advertising agency saw the film, they approached Stone about modifying it to become a Budweiser commercial. Charles Stone himself is the first person you see in that classic commercial.
13: Hello?
12: Hey, who? What's up?
13: Nothing, B. Just watching the game, having a bud. What's up with you?
12: Nothing. Watching the game, having a bud.
13: True.
12: What's up? What's up?
13: Yo, who's that?
14: Yo! Yo, pick up the phone!
11: Hello?
12: What's up?
11: What's up?
0: What's up became an advertising phenomenon. To mark the commercial's 20th anniversary, a Toronto advertising agency called Mosaic created a "What's Up" ad, only this time it was in an empty room filled with Amazon Alexas, tablets, Roombas, and other smart home devices.
11: What's up?
12: What's up?
11: What's up?
12: What's up?
11: Yo, where's D-Unit?
12: What's up?
0: During the pandemic, Budweiser again revisited the commercial, only this time it was a message about staying in touch while everyone was in quarantine.
13: Hello?
12: Hey, who? What's up?
13: Nothing, B. In quarantine. Having a bud. So but you?
12: Nothing. Quarantining, having a bud.
13: True.
0: And this version had a new ending.
13: So you okay, B?
12: I'm good, B. Just quarantining, having a bud. Thanks for checking in.
0: Words on the screen said, "Buds support buds. Check on yours. # together at a distance." When it came time for Pepsi's 125th anniversary last year, the soft drink company decided to revisit some old ads. Pepsi has a long history of using great music in its commercials. So when MTV held its annual Video Music Awards, Pepsi decided to dust off some of its iconic music ads, including Tina Turner's Taste for Pepsi commercial from 1986. Ray Charles' "The Right One, Baby" Pepsi ad from 1991.
15: You know when it's right. You know when you feel it, baby. You hold it, you hear it, you taste it, it's right. You got the right one, baby.
0: Pepsi dug up the classic 1989 Robert Palmer "Simply Irresistible" ad from its archives. And while Michael Jackson was noticeably missing, Pepsi did revive a controversial commercial. Back in 1989, Pepsi paid Madonna $5 million to endorse Pepsi and debut her new song, "Like a Prayer," in a commercial. That commercial aired during the 1989 Grammy Awards. The day after the Pepsi commercial aired, Madonna released her own music video for "Like a Prayer." It contained certain scenes that provoked major pushback from Christian groups, and even the Vatican condemned it. That uproar caused Pepsi to yank the commercial after only two airings, and Madonna still got to keep the $5 million. But 34 years later, Pepsi aired the commercial again during the MTV Awards.
16: Make a wish.
0: This time, it didn't stir any controversy. And this time, at the end of the commercial, words on the screen from Pepsi said, "Cheers to disrupting the status quo." Madonna posted a message on social media saying she was glad Pepsi finally realized the genius of our collaboration. But then, she disrupted the status quo again. She also posted a photo of herself sipping a can of Coca-Cola with the message, "Also good."

0: furnish it with love. Grow apple trees and honey bees and snow white turtle doves.
1: That is the late, great Bill Backer singing the song he co-wrote for the world's most famous Coke commercial. It may just be the most revived, most resuscitated commercial of all time. It was also a daring commercial for 1971, showing a Swedish person standing next to a Nigerian, standing next to a Chinese person. And that may be one of the main reasons it keeps getting remade and reimagined. That message of unity gets more urgent with every passing year. Backer's other campaign for Miller Lite was also a landmark because Tastes Great, Less Filling literally invented the light beer category. These campaigns and the others we've talked about today have one thing in common. They haven't worn out their welcome. Recent research has proven that many good ads don't suffer much wear out and are pulled off the air while they were still performing exceptionally well. In the advertising business, a rule of thumb is that a certain amount of repetition is required for wear in, and too much repetition creates wear out. But that new research proves that good advertising has a lifespan that greatly outlives bad advertising. Of course, the court of public opinion may want to appeal that ruling when you're under the influence. I'm Terry O'Reilly. This episode was recorded in the Terstream Airstream mobile recording studio. Producer, Debbie O'Reilly. Sound engineer, Jeff Devine. Research, Allison Pinches. Under the Influence theme by Casey Pick, Jeremiah Pick, and James Ayton. Tunes provided by APM Music. 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
6: This is CBC News for Newfoundland and Labrador. I'm Juanita Mercer. We begin in Corner Brook, where there's some government money coming for addictions treatment. Health Minister Jody Wall has announced funding for the Humberwood Treatment Center. $3.7 million a year over the course of multiple years, totaling a little over $8 million. It will go towards expanding services at the center. Wall says this will make a big difference, not just for the facility, but for people all across the province.
7: This is crucial, it really is. We have a wait list in the province. That people are looking for help. And when they reach out, timing is everything because they're at a point where they want the help and they're agreeing to it. So if we have the capacity, we have, of course, we shorten that wait list, we get people in and we get them the treatment and the services that they need. And the work that they do here at Humberwood is wonderful. It's life-saving. And I can certainly tell you people are reaching out for it.
6: The Humberwood Treatment Center currently has 12 inpatient beds. Wall says this money will provide another 6 inpatient beds, as well as 4 beds for people who need same-day or next-day admission. And sticking on the west coast of the island, Premier Tony Wakeham is in his home district of Stephenville-Port-au-Port today, where there was another funding announcement, this time for fire departments. Wakeham has announced $540,000 for a pumper truck in Stephenville, more than $11,000 for equipment for the Cape St. George's Fire Department, and more than $9,000 for the Port-au-Port Regional Volunteer Fire Department. Today's announcement also included money to buy wildland coveralls for fighting forest fires. And heading now to the big land, the Inupiaçaçan exhibit is now open at the Labrador Interpretation Center. It was cancelled by the Innu Nation days before its scheduled opening back in June. That was because of a dispute between Innu Nation and the provincial government about the historical timeline the Innu wanted to display. But Innu Grand Chief Jody Ashany says she wanted to make sure that Innu children could see the exhibit so that they could learn more about their history. And yesterday, on the National Day for Truth and Reconciliation, the exhibit opened to the public. More than 250 people attended the opening, including Florence Millie.
3: I feel like it's a little bit of closure, and I think this is a day of not only just recognizing of who Innu are, but the artifacts are home, and I got a little emotional. Sorry. I thought about my grandmother and my grandfather and all the ancestors that have passed. They're in there. You could feel the energy.
6: Millie says she recognized many of the items on display from her own childhood, like toys she played with in the country when she was with her grandparents. And now to St. John's, where the provincial government is deciding how to keep pace with demand for hospital services in the city. In mid-September, the province put out a request for proposals, looking for both an assessment of the condition of the St. Clair's Hospital and a possible expansion of the aging building. This comes after the PCs scrapped the former Liberal government's plan to build a new healthcare facility in Kemmount Crossing. Tom Horrocks says expanding the old hospital might not be the best plan. He's the vice president of the Newfoundland and Labrador Architects Association.
8: I mean, we need something that is adaptable and flexible to keep pace with technological advancement. And building in an existing footprint or building in a constrained site with an expansion could limit the options down the road.
6: Horrock says if St. Clair's were to expand, it would likely mean building in the existing parking area. He says that could cause problems for people trying to access the hospital. In other news, the Liberal opposition has created a website called nlhaveyoursay.ca for people to share their thoughts on the new Churchill Falls agreement. The Liberals say they're doing this because the PCs are not fulfilling their election promise of a referendum. Government did do a survey on its Engage NL website last month in advance of the special debate on the new agreement. At that time, government said it was doing the survey to help with discussion on the agreement. The Liberals say they will bring feedback from the website to the next sitting of the House of Assembly. And that's your CBC News for Newfoundland and Labrador. I'm Juanita Mercer. For news anytime, you can visit our website, cbc.ca/NL, or you can download the CBC News app.
9: Good afternoon. I'm Jamie Fitzpatrick, sitting in for Chrissy Holmes today, and it is time to begin a new month on the Go, broadcasting across Newfoundland and Labrador on CBC Radio 1 and on your CBC Listen app. Thanks for joining us on this Thursday. Here's some of what we have in store for you this afternoon. The great poetry of Newfoundland and Labrador, like you've never heard it before, and a few Irish poets as well. That's the theme of a special pair of concerts happening this weekend. And in our first half hour, we're going to talk with the folks behind that show and hear a sample. In half an hour from now, going up, going down, or in this case, not going anywhere at all, we'll head over to the Munn Student Center, where a much-needed elevator has been broken for a long, long time. In an hour, you just heard about it in the news, and it first made news earlier this summer as the flashpoint in a dispute between the province and Innu Nation. The dispute remains, but the exhibit finally opened yesterday in Labrador. We're going to talk about it with the Grand Chief of Innu First Nation. And after that, we're going to hear some of the loudest birds in the world. And scientists have been asking why they make such a racket. That story coming to us from our science columnist, Tor Couture. Before we get into any of that, we're going to talk about weather.

0: And Ashley Brawweiler joins me now. Hello.
1: Hello. How are you?
0: I'm pretty good. Welcome to October.
1: Yes, we made it.
0: We did indeed. We'll see how this goes.
1: Yeah.
0: Now that we're in a new month. Talk to us about the weather. It's cloudy in St. John's. What's it been like elsewhere?
1: Yeah, there's a few peaks of blue sky I can see out there now. It took a little longer for that to happen this afternoon, but we should see partly cloudy to mostly cloudy skies as we head through the overnight tonight. Some drizzle and fog along south-facing shores and so because of southwest winds that will be gusting around 20 to 40 kilometers per hour. We'll see that moisture really increase as we head towards Saturday. But really, it's going to be mild tonight for most areas across the island. Labrador in the west anyway, single digits, same thing for the north coast. Otherwise, between 10 to 12 degrees overnight tonight. And for Labrador, you are going to see rain work its way towards the coast by the time we get into early tomorrow morning. Eventually, that rain tomorrow will make its way towards the northern peninsula and west coast of the island by, say, mid-morning, early afternoon, and then spread towards central by the time we get into tomorrow night. Now, there may be a few showers around in the afternoon, but the main event, the rain, will arrive late tomorrow and eventually for the Avalon through the night and into early on Saturday. Now, this is a cold front that's going to move through. So the temperatures, although mild tomorrow, will drop by the time we get into Saturday as that cold front moves through. And there is even the risk that we'll see a few flakes, flurries in Lab West by the time we get into Saturday.
0: Is that the first time you've made note of potential snow in a forecast?
1: Nope. There has already been some flurries in Lab West this year.
0: Have there?
1: Mm-hmm.
0: Well, we wish them well with the flurries. I suspect it's a sign of more to come.
1: At least it warmed up.
0: I'm no expert, but I think there might be more.
1: Yeah, I think we're heading towards that.
0: Thanks for dropping by.
1: No problem.
0: That is Ashley Brawweiler. She's our CBC meteorologist. And as usual, you can catch her next on CBC television on Here and Now. She's part of the crew for the show coming up at 6 o'clock Island time this evening. Right now, it's 9 minutes after 4. That's 3:39 in most of Labrador. Good music, great poetry from Ireland and Newfoundland. All of it presented like you've never heard before. That's the promise this weekend as the Quintessential Vocal Ensemble presents a show called The Living Songbook. You'll hear the poetry by the likes of Michael Crummy and W.B. Yeats set to music. The choir will perform with James Hurley, the Newfoundland composer and pianist, and the Irish tenor Dean Power. They are both with me in the studio now, along with Susan Quinn, the longtime director of the Quintessential Vocal Ensemble. Thank you so much for dropping in, all of you.
2: Great to be here.
0: Susan, why don't I start with you? We're going to hear some music shortly, but first, did I get that right? Did I describe the show accurately, that we have this poetry and the guys have set it to music? And
3: I think they did a pretty good job. Yeah.
0: I did a very good job?
3: Yeah.
2: Yeah.
0: Okay.
2: That's what I have written here, so.
0: Is this all new to you as well?
2: No. This has been going on for a few years.
3: Yeah.
0: All right. Why don't you, James, tell us a little bit about the history of this project.
3: So this is Dean's third trip here to Newfoundland. I studied I moved over to Munich, and we met there while he was a member of the opera house in Munich. And I said to him, hey, you're from Ireland, I'm from Newfoundland, we should get together and make some music. And it took about 10 years, but it finally kind of started coming together. It began with a poem that I set to music by Duncan Major, and we were encouraged to do more. And so we started, we've in the meantime put together about a book of 90 songs, mostly from Irish poets. And I've always wanted to kind of make this musical bridge between Newfoundland and Ireland. And so we've been working with some Newfoundland poets, Michael Crummy and Duncan as well. And we incorporate Irish and Newfoundland folk music as well. So we have like our own arrangements of things like Sarah and Tell Me Ma, which will be also making an appearance. And I approached Susan a while ago. I was a member of QVE. I had, the great privilege to have been in that choir. It was a very important part of my life as a young musician here in St. John's, as many others would say. And I was like, I think it would be really cool to try and incorporate the sound that she's developed over the last, how many years, Susan?
2: 34.
3: So for that many years, and I try to find a way to combine the sound world that you know, that we're creating with that, and, you know, make that bridge even stronger. And so this weekend is the first time that all of it kind of comes together. So it's kind of like a lifelong project that kind of
2: it's been a while. Yeah. It's been, but it's been a very natural process. You know, when you approached me, James kept sending me these songs that he was writing, and they're just brilliant. And I had, everything is in your head, and he had to be able to kind of get it onto the paper and send it to me. And I could hear a choir in so many of these their songs. And anyway, we've made it happen. The assistant conductor of QVE, Rob Pittman, we sent him over to Germany, and James and Rob got together last summer, and we set choral arrangements for a whole bunch of tunes that we're going to present this weekend.
0: Okay. So I'll ask the guys now to take their position because they're going to do a song for us. Mm-hmm. We'll have to all of us as listeners, imagine the choir. But this is the guys will be out front with the piano and the vocal. And
2: You're doing Golden here?
4: Yes.
2: Yeah, and it's interesting because when Dean came to our rehearsal the other night with QVE, he would sing the original version of the song, and the choir would go, oh my gosh, because we knew the adapted, combined Dean, QVE, and the piano. So it was really, really beautiful to hear the original work and now what we've made from it, which is a much bigger deal again.
0: Okay, let's hear that now.

0: That is James Hurley and Dean Power with just a small sample of the music that's going to be heard this weekend in St. John's and Winterton. And they'll be joined by the Quintessential Vocal Ensemble. James and Dean are with me now, and so is the director of the Quintessential Vocal Ensemble, Susan Quinn. Susan, why St. John's and then a concert in Winterton? Actually, it's the other way around, Winterton and then St. John's.
1: I'm not really sure how the Winterton, do you know?
2: We were looking at different places. So Dean and I have been across the island, and we're looking at places that were kind of within a radius of St. John's that we could go perform in. And one was naturally up the shore. And then there was a chance to kind of go up to Winterton where Greg Wells is established up with the Trinity Hall. And there's a great recording setup thing up there, and to try and access that community
1: And it'll be nice to make the connection with Greg as well. So he's overseeing the recording of the concert in Winterton as well. So hopefully we can spark something there as well.
3: And I really wanted to go up the shore as well. I'd heard so much about it.
2: We were up the shore yesterday.
3: No, I know, but even further, you were saying, go right to the end.
1: This is a different.
2: Yes.
0: There's a lot of shore.
2: There's a lot of shore. It is on a shore, but it's not up the shore.
1: There's a lot of Irish.
0: You won't be condemned for not getting all the shores right. There's a lot of that.
1: When we're in Ireland later on in a few months, you can do the same to me.
3: I love it.
0: Dean, I want you to ask you a question about singing this material. I would think that a lot of poetry is not really written with the idea that it might someday be put to music. So is it hard to wrap yourself around some of these verses?
3: These texts from Chamber Music by James Joyce were 100% written to be put to music. These ones, not all poetry, you're absolutely right, but these ones in particular, James Joyce he spent ages trying to convince, there was a poet in Ireland called Geoffrey Monlux Palmer, and he spent ages trying to convince him to set it to music, and the guy would not set it for ages, and then he finally set it. So he does have an almost complete version. I think there are 33 or 34 in it, and I think the whole chamber music is 36 songs. I think the Monlux Palmer version is like 33 or 34 long. But it wasn't that popular. And James Joyce liked the version that he did, but when we were starting with this project, straight away that song cycle or that group of selection of poems really just, it sprung to mind because they're asking to be put to song. And I think that James has a special skill of is he finds the world that these texts land in. So each song is completely different, but he finds a type of a world where the melodies just naturally flow. So he understands it's a modal sequence that's needed for a piece to fit, and then the drama can really come out in the text. So that it's very much with these songs, I feel they're very vivid, the way that, so James kind of like creates this magical world full of melodies and everything, and then we work on it together to try and bring out the text even more, so that we can present our best interpretation of this text, so that when people sit and enjoy it or experience it, they understand it immediately. It's not like new music that kind of slaps you in the face and kind of like you think about it later going, I don't know if I understood that. Like this is really new music, and it's not always like super easy or anything like that. It's all suited to the text. So he creates really a wonderful world that straight away just it brings the audience with you. Like it really does. I've sang a lot of Leader and a lot of song, and it's not because I'm involved, but these really are top class songs.
0: What about some of the other stuff, James? I mean, did you work with Duncan Major and Michael Crummy, or did you pick up stuff that they had previously published?
2: So in the case of Duncan had shared with me some of his poetry, and he had done me a little favor. So the first songs were kind of a thank you that he didn't ask for. Then we started, because he hadn't, I don't think to that point, really shared his poetry that widely. And then we started collaborating, and we'd say we'd pick a theme, and he would send me a text and ask me to set it. Or I would say, well, last year, and one of the songs which have been set for this concert is called Will You. And in August last year, with all the fires that were happening, I had written him if he would maybe compose a text that would sum up an angle of this, because I knew I'd be here in October of last year with Dean, where we were slated to premiere poems that Michael Crummy had let me set. And he wrote an incredible text, and it's one of my favorite that I've ever come across. And after the collaboration with Michael, he's, you know, also been really kind in sending me some works and what he's and just allows me to continue setting them. So it's kind of, yeah, that's the way it's been working so far. It's nice to kind of have, you know, people who you can speak with and talk to and sit down with and to share. So, yeah.
0: Okay.
3: And I feel as well. So a lot of, I never fully answered that question earlier, actually, I just realized. So in terms of songs that don't, that weren't originally meant to be put to song, not all songs, not all poems suit. That's definitely, and we learned that through the process as well. But some poems are incredibly dramatic. Like one of the first songs that are poems that were set to music was Easter 1916 from William Butler Yeats. And It's about 9 to 10 minutes of a song, and it is drama. It's like an opera. And like, I'm not from a family of opera. Like, so I'm not like from some sort of singing dynasty or something where it's like kind of, oh yeah, I'm from the fine arts. No, I'm not. I'm not at all. But I somehow stumbled into this job, and I like it. I love it. And but these texts, some of these texts, like Easter 1916, The Wandering Angus, even The Lake Isle of Innisfree, they're so image led. You immediately picture everything. And like what I said earlier, it was like, I love whenever I'm singing a song and I don't just picture it. It's almost like I can smell the temperature. You feel the temperature through your nose. Do you know that kind of where you feel immediate connection with the text? So a lot of these songs are really like that, and it's not every poem that has that, but some do.
2: And then when they do, some of them kind of have this cinematic appeal, and that's why it's super exciting to kind of come and put together with the choir, because you know, you have this now expansion of a sound world. You have the piano, you have the voice, and now you have like this, you know, angelic, you know, I don't know, a sound that kind of fills out in a completely different way. And it's kind of like watching a movie without pictures, but yeah. You know, yeah.
3: But it's like the charm that, like, if someone is singing a national anthem, for example, hearing 80,000 people singing the same song is it's an incredible experience. So when you come to a choir, like when you hear a wonderful choir like QVE, there's so many of them and they're so strong, and then with all the harmonies you get this coming together of kind of hope and struggle and work, and it comes together, like, and it's a great thing.
1: It is amazing how it does all come together. And I know when James first sent me these pieces, I knew I could hear that there could be a choir element, and it's worked out so beautifully. Even with Golden Hair, you could hear James starts off on the piano, but that's actually a cappella choir when we adapted it. And it's really brilliant how you wrote these and how Rob adapted them for the choir.
2: You know, Rob has done, the guy who's not sitting here now and kind of should be is Rob Pittman. And, you know,
0: we had the weather.
2: Sorry, Rob. Yeah. And Rob is one of my favorite musicians from anywhere. Longtime friend and collaborator. And I approached him last year with the idea of, hey, would you maybe kind of score some of these? Because I don't trust, I'm an improviser. I'm not really a composer. So I've kind of like dribbled these onto paper, but I wouldn't trust myself. And Rob has got this, he's steeped in like the knowledge of the history of all kinds of music. And he took it, you know, he started and he threw together in a kind of, in the space of when I asked him, we performed the first ones like 4 weeks later, like as a small little test. And he came over the summer and joined me. I have a studio in Germany, and he came over and we co-composed a piece together, which will be premiered on the weekend. And he set the choral parts. He adapted the piano and sometimes with strings as well, not for this week, but coming up, but for the choir. So we come back in May to do a final. This is like the first kind of foray this weekend. Mm-hmm. It's like just to kind of see how it goes. And then we're going to kind of fine tune it between now and May and do like a final recording and presentation in the spring.
3: Yeah.
2: And then we're going to Ireland to bring it over there. Yeah.
0: Okay. All right. There's lots more to come. Susan, is there, I'll put this question to you, although it could be for anyone. I guess there's like an inherent risk in doing things that are new. It'd be very easy for QVE to say, we're going to do a bunch of your old favorites, please come out. And this is kind of, you're asking them to walk the ledge a little bit, your singers.
1: Yeah, we are. But I this has been a really natural process. And the result is, I mean, each piece is like a drama or a movie. And the level of musicality and musicianship from everyone in the room is remarkable. But how you can lift a song that James wrote into a kind of a mini movie, each piece is, it's all encompassing. And it's just so incredibly interesting to listen to.
2: And we hope that we don't leave those guys stranded and totally amok.
1: But it's, and it's also, I've always believed so much in James. We call each other cuz because there's a connection there.
2: We're basically family.
1: Yeah. But I've, and you know, I think my journey with QVE has been so fascinating. When I see pictures over the past 34 years, I'm amazed at what came out of a group of friends in high school 34 years ago who refused when they finished high school to not sing together. Mm-hmm. And that kind of specialness and closeness is what I've always prided myself in the choir. And, you know, it's a good time for me to move on, but I believe so much in Rob and in James, and if that's my purpose for this year. I really want to shine the light on the remarkable work that they've done. And then we get to throw Dean in there too. It's great. And then we're going to Ireland with it.
0: And that's kind of your finale with this choir.
1: It is.
0: You found it, helped found it in 1993,
1: yeah,
0: right?
1: I did find it. they found me. I was their high school teacher, so.
0: You found each other.
1: Yeah.
0: And now is about the right time to step away.
1: It is. It's
0: will
1: a
0: you
1: really
0: have a choir
1: time.
0: To direct next fall? Oh. And how will you get by without one?
1: I can't answer that. No, I'm fine. I have lots of other things to do. And but this is incredibly special to me, and it makes my finale with QVE so meaningful.
0: Okay.
1: Yeah.
0: I think that's a good note to finish on. I have all the particulars here on when the shows are and how folks can get tickets. But in the meantime, Dean wants one more.
3: I'm very lucky to actually be here. So I Culture Ireland. I applied for a grant to pay for like travel because obviously it's expensive to come over. So I just want to thank Culture Ireland for helping me with that. they covered my trip over.
1: So. I'm going to mention Jerry Stead too, because Jerry is the chair of our board of directors, and he was a member of the original QVE, and he is working really hard to make, really, it's kind of my dream come true for this year, and he's been hustling and bustling. Even today, we scheduled another concert in Dean's hometown, in Ireland.
3: Great.
1: So yeah,
3: go Jerry.
2: So
1: thanks, Jerry.
3: Yeah,
2: cool.
0: Have yourselves a great weekend.
2: Thank you very much.
3: Same thing. Thank you.
0: Quintessential Vocal Ensemble presents The Living Songbook with James Hurley, piano, and Dean Power, tenor. It's two shows this weekend, Saturday night at Trinity Hall in Winterton, showtime 7:30. Tickets at trinityhallnl.com. And then Sunday afternoon in St. John's at the Cook Recital Hall at the Munn School of Music. That one starts at 3:30, and tickets can be purchased at holyhearttheatre.com. I'm Jamie Fitzpatrick, sitting in for Chrissy Holmes. This is On the Go, broadcasting across Newfoundland and Labrador. The news is next.
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8: The actor Ed Helms has spent his career playing the nice guy, but in his new movie, he has to play a mean character. He'll be here to tell you about having to adjust to that role and the not-so-eco-friendly way he traveled from the set of The Hangover to the set of The Office.
9: From CBC News, The World This Hour, I'm Kaz Bovin. We start in Fort McMurray, Alberta.
10: The government of Canada is officially listing the West Coast Pipeline, now known as Pacific Link, as a project of national interest.
1: Oh, yeah.
9: Prime Minister Mark Carney announcing a bitumen pipeline to the West Coast will get an accelerated review. He says the federal and Alberta governments will have an equal ownership share. There will also be private sector investment from Pembina Pipeline and a minimum 10% stake going to Indigenous communities.
10: The oil sands are part of Canada's once-in-a-generation opportunity to become a global energy superpower, to transform our economy, to diversify our trade, to achieve greater strategic autonomy so we can continue to live our lives as we choose.
9: Carney says the Major Projects Office will lead consultations to set the conditions for the project. Those include environmental protections and local hiring. A final report is due by September 1st, 2027. A Tennessee woman is in hospital after surviving a botched lethal injection. Her lawyer says she is still alive in critical condition and receiving life-saving care. As Chris Reyes tells us, the incident has prompted the state's governor to pause all executions.
11: They went through two rounds and she was still breathing at the end. It was very ragged.
12: Catherine Sweeney is a journalist who was one of the media witnesses to Krista Pike's scheduled execution in Tennessee. State officials administered two doses of a lethal drug, but Pike remained alive after the injections. She was then taken to hospital. Sweeney said at one point after the injection, Pike spoke.
11: She said there was a spot that was burning and hurting and asked if that was normal. None of it was normal. I covered all the executions last year and most of the ones this year. We haven't seen anything like it. It went really poorly.
12: Now 50 years old, Pike was convicted of murder when she was 18 years old. She would have been the first woman executed by the state of Tennessee in 200 years. Tennessee's governor has halted executions and ordered a third-party investigation into what went wrong. Chris Reyes, CBC News, New York.
9: A Nova Scotia judge has dismissed a criminal case against Canadian actor Mike Smith. He's best known for playing Bubbles on the hit comedy series Trailer Park Boys and was facing one count of sexual assault. As Kayla Hounsell explains, the complainant tells CBC News the dismissal came because she was unwilling to sacrifice her mental health.
13: Mr. Smith is pleased that this matter is now behind him, and he's ready to move forward.
14: Defense lawyer Stan McDonald represented Mike Smith. Smith was charged with sexual assault in October 2025, the allegation dating back to 2017. The Trailer Park Boys star pleaded not guilty. His trial was supposed to begin today in Nova Scotia, but the Crown offered no evidence and the judge dismissed the case. The alleged victim, whose identity is protected by a publication ban, told CBC News she decided the emotional toll of testifying would be too difficult to endure. Crown Attorney Bryson McDonald had this to say.
15: The prosecution standard was not met. The prosecution standard is that the prosecution there must be a realistic prospect of conviction, and it must be in the public interest to continue the prosecution.
14: Smith had stepped away from his role as managing director with Trailer Park Boys Incorporated. Today, the company says he will resume his responsibilities. Kayla Hounsell, CBC News, Halifax.
9: Eritrea says it is severing all diplomatic ties with Ethiopia after being accused of backing Tigrayan militants battling Ethiopian troops. Addis Ababa has also closed its embassy in Eritrea's capital, Asmara. Eritrean officials have denied supporting the opposition forces in Ethiopia's northern Tigray region after clashes erupted there last week. Blasts were also reported in Ethiopia's capital overnight, and there are fears the conflict could escalate to another war between the government and Tigrayan separatists. 2 years of fighting that ended in 2022 killed hundreds of thousands of people. That is your World This Hour for CBC News. I'm Kaz Bovin.
0: And I'm Jamie Fitzpatrick. Welcome back. This is the second half hour of On the Go for this Thursday, the first day of October. Coming up in this half hour, students at Memorial University are getting a lot more steps in lately, thanks to elevator troubles. Our reporter Max Bacco joins us to explain why there's more to this story than just a busier stairwell. In 30 minutes from now, it touched off a serious rift between the province and Innu Nation, but it finally opened yesterday at the Labrador Interpretation Center in Northwest River. We'll learn about the cultural exhibit called the Innu Bagaswan. And later in the show, why do the loudest birds in the world scream all day and night? Researchers have been looking into it. Our science columnist Tora Couture will have that story. First, let's take a look at some temperatures and weather conditions.

0: 18 degrees in Gander, 19 in Deer Lake right now, 15 degrees and mostly cloudy in St. John's. Time right now is 24 minutes before 5 o'clock, 4:06 in most of Labrador. Let's head across the street now over to the Memorial University Student Center. It can be a busy spot. Students constantly coming and going from the six-story building. They're off to class, they're getting a bite to eat. Not to mention the steady stream of buses that pull up there. It's not an ideal spot to have your elevator out of service. And students say it's been that way for quite some time. CBC's Max Bacco has been looking into this story and she joins me now in the studio. Hello, Max.
1: What's up, Jamie?
0: It's great to have you here. So what can you tell us about the broken elevator? I understand that students have been having some fun with this issue.
1: Yeah, I actually heard about this first on Facebook. I saw students posting about it. They posted photos of them right next to the elevator with holding up signs with birthday messages for the elevator. For its 1 year anniversary of being broken. One of the posts even says, "Happy birthday, still broken, still iconic, still celebrating."
0: That's great.
1: Yeah, but jokes aside, it's actually a very in-demand elevator. I spoke with a couple of executives from MUNSU, the students' union, who told me how essential the elevator is because of its location. The center connects three major buildings on campus, that new science building, the earth sciences building, and the chemical physics building. So you can imagine a lot of students use the center as a shortcut. I was speaking with MUNSU's director of external affairs, Taki Yasser, and here's what he says about how integral the elevators are at the UC.
2: You have to understand that there is a bus stop at the basement, the first floor. The second floor is the MUN bookstore and the MUN student union office. The third floor has a bridge which connects two parts of the universities. And without that, nobody can take a different route without this route. The fourth floor is the career development office. Students goes there for their careers and all, like making resumes and everything. And the fifth floor, which is like the most important floor, which is the student wellness center. And if a student gets sick and everything, they go to the fifth floor. And there is a sixth floor, which is mostly the rooms for clubs and societies. So every day, 50 to 60 students goes up over there. So this is, for me, I think it's a very trafficked spot where the elevators are broken and it's impacting the students in every way that it can be. I have seen the morning lineups, like a big lineup in the morning where students has been waiting for their classes in front of the elevators. And students are complaining coming to our offices as well because of the broken elevator.
1: That was Taki Yasser, MUNSU's Director of External Affairs.
0: Okay, so 1 year out of service, or over a year, I guess, at this point. That's not ideal. What's the issue? What's the holdup? Do we know why the repair is taking so long?
1: Yeah, so according to MUN's Associate Vice President of Facilities Management, Raina Luther, it's very common for elevators to go out of service for a number of reasons. Day to day, there could be operational issues that need servicing, but the main cause of this elevator's breakdown still hasn't been confirmed. Luther says the typical repair process involves a contractor troubleshooting the issue and then making a recommendation which MUN authorizes. But in this case, But in this case, the contractor is having a hard time pinpointing the root cause of the issue. And that's why it's taken a year and counting. Here's more of what Luther has to say about this process.
3: So we've been working with the elevator contractor on this particular elevator for the past year. We've tried a number of potential fixes based on their recommendations, and they have an engineering team supporting them on their recommendations as well. Unfortunately, those fixes haven't been successful to date. We're working on the next repair right now to try in the next couple of weeks and hoping for success on that. So the elevator is original to this building, so getting parts for it is complicated by the contractor. So they have to source parts. They've done that in the past, and we've tried parts that they've sourced. We've even tried parts

0: parts that they've taken from other elevators that they thought might be compatible and would work. And right now we're looking at ordering a replacement drive for the elevator, getting that installed. And that's based on their recommendations, and they feel that that should solve the issue.
1: Again, that was Raina Luther, MUN's Associate Vice President of Facilities Management.
2: But there's more to this than just the one elevator, right? Because now we're hearing concerns about expired inspection certificates for other elevators on campus. What can you tell us about that?
1: Yeah, so MUN-SU's Director of Advocacy, Sana Murad, actually did a survey asking students about accessibility on campus. And elevators were the main concern. Now, the survey is for a report that MUN-SU has yet to publish, but here's Sana telling me more about what she found.
3: Yeah, so we did an accessibility experience survey during the summer, and it lasted till September 1st, which we had 134 responses from both undergraduates and graduate students, faculty members, staff, and community members. And I want to say a good 70% of those responses in certain questions were, the elevators in the UC are broken, we can't access them, there's a lineup, there's always, usually it's always busy, can't go up the floor or go down. And it wasn't just about the UC floors, UC elevators, it was also more about other elevators in the university being expired, being which concerns students for their safety. Many students have mentioned that they have to take a longer route, and that makes them frustrated and extremely stressed.
1: So that was Sana Murad, MUN-SU's Director of Advocacy.
2: I would think I'm not alone in saying that I'd rather not get on an elevator and find out that its certification isn't up to date, like even if everything seems to be working fine. So what have you learned about the status of these expired certificates?
1: Yeah, so I reached out to the province about this on Monday, but I haven't had a response yet. But based on previous reporting, we know that government was responsible for inspecting elevators, but it didn't have the capacity to inspect every elevator in the province before those certificates expire. In fact, back in 2024, there was a backlog of more than 500 elevators in the province that were overdue for an inspection. So as a fix, government made a change to the inspection process. Last year, it announced elevator owners will now do the heavy lifting. Those owners, like MUN, hire private inspectors to do the check, file a report, and submit it to the government for a final certificate. Now, while the certificates at MUN do show an expired date, Luther assures that campus elevators are regularly checked and are safe. Here's what else she has to say.
0: We have a program coming up that it was announced earlier this year, and we are investing approximately $8 million over the next 8 years in elevator modernization. We're committed to improving the student experience on campus. We do inspect elevators regularly, all elevators on campus through contractors, and we ensure that they are safe for public use.
1: That's Raina Luther there, Associate Vice President of Facilities Management at MUN.
2: So that's the update from administration, but let's go back to the students. What does the Students Union have to say about all of this?
1: Yeah, so the union is, you know, definitely concerned about students, especially those with mobility and accessibility issues, like people who need an elevator to access the UC's fifth floor, which you heard Taki Yasser mention earlier, had the Students' Wellness Center on it. But MUN-SU says it will continue to listen to students' concerns and advocate for them through initiatives like the recent accessibility survey.
4: We haven't been to the university as of yet. We just started our role. It's been like 5 months. So Sana has been doing her surveys about the accessibility and all the accessibility issues that are on the campus, what students think like. And then she will be making the report as soon as possible that what we have talked about. And as a union, we will definitely reach out to the university. But it doesn't matter like if we are bringing it forward or not. It's I think it's some sort of like university's duty to look after all those as well. I feel like I'm very, very optimistic that the university will look after on these issues as early as possible.
1: That was Taki Yasser from MUN-SU.
2: Thanks for bringing us the elevator story, Max.
1: You're welcome, Jamie.
2: That's On the Go's Max Bacco bringing us that story today. 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Coming up next, we're going to talk about the politics of major projects, the significance of Mark Carney's pipeline announcement in Alberta today, and the fallout nationally. Before we get there, born on this day in 1951, Brian Greenway, guitarist with April Wine from 1977 onward. He's 75 years old. From the 1979 April Wine album, Harder, Faster, I Like to Rock.

0: I'm Jamie Fitzpatrick. This show is On The Go. I want to tell you about something coming up this weekend. At the Avalon Mall in St. John's, the Folk Festival will be holding a Folk Festival merch sale at the mall. This is going to support the Young Folk at the Hall music program. Folk fans in St. John's will have a chance to pick up festival favorites at deep discounts while supporting the next generation of local musicians during the Folk at the Mall special pop-up. This will all be taking place on the 3rd and 4th of October at the Avalon Mall. Again, it's a two-day fundraiser to help raise funds for Young Folk at the Hall. That's an educational program that brings young musicians together to learn, collaborate, and share their love of folk music. Just want to remind you that if you have anything to say about anything that you hear on the go, here's how you can get in touch with us. You can email onthego@cbc.ca. You can also send us a voicemail. Just ring us up, tell us what you think, 709-576-5207. That's our talkback line number. A proposed pipeline from Alberta to BC, now known as the Pacific Link, reached a critical milestone today. And with this new designation, the project can be fast-tracked for approvals and environmental assessments. For a closer look at this development, I'm joined now by Lydia Miljan. She's a professor of political science at the University of Windsor. She's also a senior fellow with the Fraser Institute. Hello.
1: Hello, Jamie.
0: So this is the first project to get the official stamp as national interest. We've been hearing a lot about the national interest label and how the government wanted to introduce this for some major projects. How significant is it?
1: Well, I think, you know, the government it obviously is putting a lot of weight into this, into the significance of it, given how much they promised to have this fast track process. And so this major projects office is now in charge of ensuring that all the different steps along the way can be done very quickly, and that within 11 months we should have a yes or a no on whether or not this project can proceed. So it's a big deal because it's one of the big promises that the Carney government has made to Canadians.
0: How significant is it that this first project of national interest was announced in Alberta, where there's a very interesting referendum coming up?
1: Yes. Funny how that works, doesn't it? You know, a few weeks before referendum on whether or not Alberta should stay in Confederation, you have all sorts of cooperative federalism. I mean, let's face it, the Carney Liberals have been working very closely with Daniel Smith's government in Alberta to try to appease Alberta to say that, yes, in fact, you do have an important place, an important role in Canadian Federation. But obviously, pipelines are an important part of our ability to diversify our trading relationships with countries outside of the United States. I mean, I think notably in their presser, they had mentioned that this was a way for the government and for the Canada to essentially double its exports to countries outside of the United States. And so, you know, oil and gas is very much an easy way of doing that in some respects, simply because it's such a lucrative resource.
0: Carney and the Liberals getting a lot of support in public opinion polls since the trade war with the United States began. Do you think this will help? Do you think, by and large, the public is behind these big projects?
1: I think for the most part, you know, obviously business is behind it. And even, you know, when you saw today's announcement, you know, he had big city mayors there. He had Indigenous leaders. So he's showing a coalition of people who are very much in favor of this kind of infrastructure and this kind of approach. But he's still going to have detractors. I think Mr. Polyev has said, you know, I'll, you know, wake me up when there's actual shovels in the ground. So he's being skeptical about what the extent to which this is actually going to happen. But I've also seen the NDP leader, Avi Lewis, say, you know, he thinks this is a terrible idea. And I think that they are going to get some pushback from environmental groups and from people who simply say, you know, why are you developing oil and gas at a time when we're concerned about climate change? And, you know, there is a faction within the Liberal Party, but also within the sort of the left of center movements who reject exporting Canada's oil and gas. And so it'll be interesting to see how these public hearings and this process works itself out to deal with that kind of criticism.
0: The idea of fast-tracking approval on big projects like this, I wonder if some groups and some interests don't necessarily oppose it, but it makes them suspicious. First Nations, Indigenous groups, that sort of thing. Anybody who the government has to negotiate with to get a project going might not be all that keen on fast-tracking.
1: I'm not sure if that's going to be the issue. I mean, they do have a requirement, and I think that this is established in law, that they have a duty to consult, and the consultation has to be meaningful. How that works in practice with this government still remains to be seen and remains to be tested. But at the outset, at least he's included Indigenous voices and Indigenous perspectives on the pipeline in and of itself, and to the extent to which there'll be Indigenous ownership of about 10% of this pipeline, I think, is part of that path forward. I mean, ultimately, you know, the way we've had things built in the past has just taken too long. You just had so many different approvals, provincial, federal, and the process ends up taking so long that you lose the projects altogether. So the premise of this is a good one. It's like, you know, anyone who wants to do a major project like this that we see has only one step to go through. They only have to go through the major projects office, and they're going to have more reassurance about whether or not they fulfill the regulatory requirement. The question still remains, though, whether this is going to be a go. It's not going to be a rubber stamp. They do have to go through the consultation. They do have to go through environmental review, but it's something that's not going to take 10 years. It's supposed to take 11 months.
0: And by and large, a lot of these big projects require public investment. This isn't just a matter of government getting the right approvals and then letting private enterprise do its thing.
1: Yeah, it's an interesting perspective. So as I mentioned, 10% will be owned by Indigenous communities, 10% by the Pembina private interest, and then the remainder is actually fronted by both the federal and provincial governments. So this is actually not very much a private sector endeavor. It really is a public sector endeavor with a lot of Canadian tax dollars footing the initial bill.
0: And so far, no pushback from the Conservatives or anybody else on the overall cost of these things?
1: Well, I don't think we have a cost of these things. We just have sort of the percentage of ownership right now. I mean, the thing about an oil exploration and pipeline is that they do tend to make money. These are quite lucrative, and the government, you know, even though they own the other pipeline, they made money on that pipeline just the fact that it's such a lucrative deal. It's very much in contrast to say something like high speed rail, which is projected to cost a lot of money and not have the same return on investment. So I don't see the Conservatives necessarily objecting to the investment. I think they'll probably say, well, why is the public sector doing this? Why can't we just get private sector? Why don't we get just the government do its job, which is get out of the way and let the private sector do all the investment? But I don't think they're going to balk at that, because this is sort of where their base would agree that something needs to be done, because it does result not just in future revenue, but also in the short term, you're creating jobs, you're creating opportunities, and all sorts of different types of spillover effects if it comes through.
0: I take it we have more of these national interest projects to come.
1: Well, we would hope so, because that was the big promise. Mark Carney said he's going to build things at speeds we've never seen before. This is the first indication, nearly 2 years later, that something's going to happen. But we still have to wait to see whether or not it's going to actually be built.
0: Thank you so much for joining us today to talk about this.
1: My pleasure, Jamie. Nice speaking with you.
0: That is Lydia Melgen. She's a professor of political science at the University of Windsor. We reached her today in Windsor, Ontario. The regional news is coming your way next, and then we'll be back with the second hour of today's edition of the show. The show is on the go, broadcasting across Newfoundland and Labrador on CBC Radio 1 and on your CBC Listen app. I'm Jamie Fitzpatrick. Thanks so much for joining us on this Thursday afternoon, first day of October.
2: This is CBC News for Newfoundland and Labrador. I'm Juanita Mercer. We begin on the west coast of the island, where the Cornerbrook Community Health Centre is getting an additional 45 long-term care spaces. Premier Tony Wakeham made the announcement this afternoon. He says the extra beds will help take pressure off of the province's hospitals.
3: Well, it's certainly part of the solution. On any given day, I've been told there are up to 300 of our acute care beds that are occupied by people who should be either in long-term care or some other alternative care arrangement. So when you think about that, so that's the size of a new hospital. And when you talk about backlogs and wait times for surgery, wait times in emerge, a lot of that is because of access to acute care. So this initiative today, building on what we already have, and we need to do a lot more of it.
2: Renovations at the Cornerbrook Community Health Center are now underway. 15 of the 45 new beds are expected to be ready by this spring, and the remaining 30 by next fall. Also in Cornerbrook, there's more money coming for an addictions treatment center. Health Minister Jody Wall announced funding today for the Humberwood Treatment Center. $3.75 million a year over the course of multiple years, totaling a little over $8 million. It will go towards expanding services at the center. Wall says this money will make a difference not just for the facility, but for people all across the province.
4: This is crucial, it really is. We have a wait list in the province that people are looking for help. And when they reach out, timing is everything, because they're at a point where they want the help and they're agreeing to it. So if we have the capacity, we have, of course, we shorten that wait list, we get people in, and we get them the treatment and services that they need. And the work that they do here at Humberwood is wonderful. It's life-saving, and I can certainly tell you people are reaching out for it.
2: The Humberwood Treatment Center currently has 12 inpatient beds. Wall says this money will provide another 6 inpatient beds, as well as 4 beds for people who need same-day or next-day admission. In other news, the Liberal opposition has created a website called nlhaveyoursay.ca for people to share their thoughts on the new Churchill Falls agreement. The Liberals say they're doing this because the PCs are not fulfilling their election promise of a referendum. Government did do a survey on its Engage NL website last month in advance of the special debate on the new agreement. At that time, government said it was doing the survey to help with discussion on the agreement. The Liberals say they will be bringing feedback from the website to the next sitting of the House of Assembly. And now to New York City, where this province appears to be trying to lure tourists with a billboard in Times Square. It's part of a promotion for the new Netflix series Below, which is set in Newfoundland. The CBC's Laura Howells explains.
5: Yeah, he's pretty hot, but I mean, at the end of the day, I think we can give him a run for his money.
6: Fisherman Keith Boland looks at a billboard in Times Square with a giant picture of actor Josh Hartnett. The billboard says, "Visit Newfoundland and Labrador. All our fishermen look like this." Real fisherman Leon Abbott doesn't think so.
7: Not at all. Look at us. We're all old. Some of us are young. Some of us are pudgy, but we don't look like models.
6: You don't think so?
7: No, we look like fishermen.
6: The billboard is part of promo for the new Netflix series Below, but it seems like the provincial government is involved too. Their logo is on the billboard. We asked the province about it. They didn't respond by deadline. Real fishermen have mixed reviews on the tourism strategy.
8: I think it's a fabulous idea. I think it'll work great.
7: It's kind of far-fetched. You know, it is an actor doing a show, so we don't act. We do this for a living, right? So it's kind of crazy for this.
9: Yeah, a bit of like Stolen Glory maybe for him?
7: Yeah, I like to see him on a real boat and do the real work.
6: Laura Howells, CBC News, St. John's.
2: Well, the Newfoundland and Labrador government says it will be providing more than $300,000 annually to support seniors. Craig Party is the Minister of Seniors. He says the funding will go to Seniors NL, a nonprofit that supports people over the age of 50. Party also announced an additional $300,000 this year for the group's community transportation program. And that's your CBC News for Newfoundland and Labrador. I'm Juanita Mercer. 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
0: Thank you, Juanita. Coming up in this half hour of the show, it first made news when it triggered a dispute between the province and Innu Nation. and that dispute remains unresolved. But the Innu Bagassian finally opened yesterday in Labrador. We're going to talk about it with the Grand Chief of Innu First Nation. After that, we'll hear from some of the loudest birds in the world and ask why they make such a racket. That's with our science columnist, Torek Chur. That's coming up in the next half hour of the show. Right now, let's check some temperatures and weather conditions around the province at this hour. And it's looking pretty consistent. St. John's, mostly cloudy and 15 degrees. It is partly cloudy if we head to central Newfoundland in Gander, where it is 16. Partly cloudy and 19 at Deer Lake on the west coast. Heading up to Labrador, it's a beautiful day in Nain today, 19 and mostly cloudy right now. And temperatures in the high teens pretty much throughout Labrador, including the rest of the coast. In Mary's Harbour, it's 18 and mostly cloudy, 18 and mostly cloudy at Happy Valley Goose Bay, 17 and mostly cloudy in western Labrador right now. I'm Jamie Fitzpatrick. The show is on the go on CBC Radio 1 and on your CBC Listen app. Thanks for joining us today. I'm filling in just for today for your regular host, Chrissy Holmes. Let's get a little more into something you just heard about in the news. Anytime you hear Newfoundland pronounced properly on late-night American television, it's an occasion that has to be celebrated. This week, Josh Hartnett was on The Tonight Show and regaled host Jimmy Fallon about what it was like getting up close and personal with a pod of whales while out on our waters. Have a listen.
10: I was shooting one of the projects that's coming out next week in Newfoundland, and it's set in Newfoundland. And I got up there, and I'm playing a fisherman. And I grew up in Minnesota, the most landlocked place on the planet.
11: Yeah, of course.
10: So I don't have any relationship to the sea, really. And so they wanted to get me out on some boats immediately. And so I went out on these little tiny ribs. They're about probably from here to the end of the stage. Tiny boats. And we went out to kind of just, you know, peruse.
11: Yeah.
10: And this pod of whales, like 12 giant humpback whales, came up to us and went under the boat and like all around us and looked up at us and like flapped their flukes and like did this whole dance. And I mean, fluke is a funny word.
11: Yeah.
10: And then
12: flapped their flukes is even better.
10: Flukes.
12: Yeah, and, they flapped their flukes.
10: They did some breaching is another good word. So they were jumping out of the water.
11: This is crazy.
10: It was incredible, but it looked like they were studying me and it sort of changed my whole perspective.
12: You said you made eye contact with one.
10: I made eye contact with
12: one. That's the mistake. That's the mistake.
10: No, these things are ancient. They could be 100 years old. So some of them have been swimming around for, you know, since before World War II.
12: That's fascinating.
10: It's, I mean, like.
12: It really is crazy.
10: It's not funny. It's incredible.
12: Yes, it's weird. It's bizarre.
0: We'll stop it there and end on a high note. We're going to skip the part where they start getting into Newfoundland accents. We won't bother with that. Now, as you did just hear in the news with Juanita, there's a massive billboard for Josh Hartnett's upcoming Netflix show, Below, that is on display in Times Square right now. It reads, "Visit Newfoundland and Labrador. All of our fishermen look like this, don't yours." And alongside a dreamy, short-sleeved star of the show standing on a wharf. CBC reporter Laura Howells couldn't resist. She headed down to the boat basin in St. John's Harbour today to meet the local fishermen.
5: Yeah, he's pretty hot, but I mean, at the end of the day, I think we can give him a run for his money. Keith Boland. That's pretty funny, actually. I think they did some photoshopping there for sure, but... yeah, we're pretty attractive people, I must say. A bit rough around the edges, but I guess some people do find it attractive, so, yeah.
9: Do you think all of our fishermen here look like this?
5: Oh, absolutely, yeah, even though we're all getting older, but we're aging well, I must say. I don't know if it's the weather or maybe just the hard work, who knows.
9: How do you feel about the Newfoundland Labrador government using our sexy fishermen to get more tourists?
5: I think it's a fabulous idea. I think it'll work great. I don't know who came up with the idea, but whoever did, they're certainly thinking.
13: Carl Myers. I offload crab and fish for Sea Fresh.
9: Okay, so you work with a lot of fishermen. What do you think of this ad?
13: I don't think it's so true. We all don't look like that.
9: What would you say to anyone who's looking at this ad in New York City and thinking, huh, maybe I should come to Newfoundland?
13: Come on down to Newfoundland.
9: What do you fish?
14: Right now, cod.
9: So, Leon, I'm going to show you this billboard up in Times Square. It says, "Visit Newfoundland and Labrador. all our fishermen look like this, don't yours?
7: Nope, not at all. Look at us. We're all old, some of us are young, some of us are pudgy, but we don't look like models.
9: You don't think so?
7: No, we look like fishermen. We're scrubs. It's kind of far-fetched. You know, it is an actor doing a show, so we don't act. We do this for a living, right? So it's kind of crazy for this.
9: I think you're probably being a bit hard on yourself, though. An attractive fisherman.
7: Beauty is in the eye of the beholder, right? But I don't look like that.
0: That's the CBC's Laura Howell speaking with a few of the fishermen working down at the boat basin in St. John's Harbour. If you want to see the billboard for yourself, you can watch a report that's up now at our website at cbc.ca/NL. Let's hear music now from James Cutler, Miyabugek First Nation. He's a musician, guide, and fish harvester, and he embraces all of those roles in this song that he released in March. It's called

0: That's James Cutler. He's nominated for Country Artist of the Year and Indigenous Artist of the Year at the Music NL Awards, the show happening tonight in St. John's. And in fact, one of the reasons I'm in this chair right now is because your regular host, Chrissy Holmes, is kind of busy. She's going to be co-hosting tonight's award show, and we're going to check in with her in the next half hour of On the Go. It is 5:15, 4:45 in most of Labrador. The Labrador Interpretation Center in Northwest River has been welcoming quite the crowd lately. That's since yesterday with the opening of the Innu exhibit called Bagassian. More than 250 people showed up to take in the long-awaited and much-debated exhibit. It celebrates the history of the Innu in Labrador. The Grand Chief of Innu Nation, Jody Ashney, was there. And in fact, this project has been a labor of love for her for several years. And she joins me on the line now to talk about it. Hello.
1: Hi. Good afternoon.
0: There's been this exhibit in itself has been in the news for all the wrong reasons for much of the summer, due to your dispute with the provincial government. So let's give it its due. It was supposed to open back in June. Now you've finally got it open to the public. How does it feel?
1: A relief, I think. I think it was just really, it needed to be shown. Our kids needed to see it. Our elders needed to see it. I couldn't let the government keep controlling elders, not being able to see their families' things. So I think I feel relief. It's still, I know there's unfinished business between the Innu Nation and the Newfoundland government, but I am relieved that it was beautiful. The youth were smiling. They were saying these beautiful things last night. I can feel I can take a little bit of a breath.
0: Lots of folks through the doors yesterday, huh?
1: Yes, it was so nice to see. I think they counted upwards of 260 people at the opening, and it was amazing to have the whole place so packed. It was just shoulder to shoulder. It was beautiful.
0: You had mentioned that it was great to see the way the kids were taking to it and so interested in it. Have you had lots of other feedback from people?
1: Yeah, it was really nice to everyone. There was a lot of tears. There was a lot of emotion. People feeling that their ancestors, that their family are home for so long. They've been locked away in basements and we're not able to access them. And just having them in the Tasina and that feeling of they're almost at rest. And it was such a good feeling. I had one little young girl tell me that she walked in there and it felt like her whole world was in that room. And I think that made every heartache, every tear, everything just melt away. That was the reason we worked so hard, was for that one comment.
0: That's beautiful. Can you give us a sense of what people see when they come through the doors, just for those of us who aren't there?
1: You see our timeline before you enter the door. You see for how long we've been in the Tasina and how long we've called this place home. It tells our story of when contact, different places that mean so much to us. Then you go in and you're hit by the beautiful objects made by so many talented Innu men and women. You see the coats, you see the moccasins, you see the beading, the spears, everything is just, it's what encompassed Innu life. It's the feeling you go in there and it's a feeling of, you can feel the spirit. It's really their home. They're happy. They're home.
0: I'm sure it's, and I can tell by the sound of your voice that it's a great day or a great week and a real relief to finally see this available for viewing by everybody. Was it a difficult decision after the controversy with the provincial government in June? Was it a difficult decision to decide, okay, we're going to pivot, we're going to do this in September on National Truth and Reconciliation Day?
1: It was really a hard decision. But I couldn't let the Wacom government control our story. I couldn't keep sitting back on it. I had to open it. Our Innu youth are worth it. They need to know everyone that contributed made sure that this is what they want our kids to know. This is what they need to know about who we are, where we came from. And that's what we did. We opened the doors for our kids. And that, I picked that day, Truth and Reconciliation, because it's when the school systems came in place and they tried to erase everything of who we are. Our children still to this day in Newfoundland and Labrador don't see the Innu represented in our school books. We're not in there. You learn more about the U.S. than what you do about your own province. You don't know who the Innu people are. And I hear it all the time. If I meet someone on the islands, like, oh, I didn't even know that that's the way you lived. Or I didn't know that, because you're not taught it in the schools. We are erased. We're erased from Newfoundland curriculum. We're erased from public buildings. They tell the stories they want to tell, but this is our story. It was written. It was developed by Innu people, the way we see in it, the way we lived it, the way that we continue to live it. And we were just, we had to show the Innu resilience that we are still here, despite the education systems trying to stop us from practicing who we are, and despite the government trying to force us into settlements, despite everything that has been thrown at the Innu people, we continue to practice. We are still Innu. We are still here, and we're proud of our story.
0: Just to catch up people who haven't been following the issue since early in the summer, it was in June that the original opening of this exhibit was cancelled. That's because the Provincial Archaeology Office has disputed the Innu's timeline in Labrador, as you have displayed in that exhibit. So Premier Tony Wakeham was not at yesterday's opening. He was in Cornerbrook for an announcement earlier today, however. And we're just going to hear for about a minute some of what he had to say when he was asked about the exhibit and his invitation to the opening. He spoke to the CBC reporter Sunuta Radawake.
2: You got an invitation yesterday for the Innu Nation exhibit at the Rooms. Grand Chief Jody Oshini told reporters that you were invited, and there's no movement in the ongoing dispute. Why didn't you attend the exhibit yesterday? What's your perspective?
3: Let me address with that, because two things. Minister Evans was in Nain, Labrador. Minister Evans has family who are actually victims of residential schools. And so for her, it was important to go back to her district and spend time with her family and spend time with people, other people and families who were victims of residential schools, which she did. I myself was on the West Coast here. I attended a ceremony here in Cornerbrook yesterday, met with the Halapu, and then I was off in my own district. So, you know, it was unfortunate that you just can't physically be everywhere at the same time. But, you know, I was glad to hear that the exposition has opened up. I want to congratulate the Grand Chief on that. She did a tremendous amount of work on that.
0: So that's the Premier speaking earlier today in Cornerbrook, and Grand Chief Oshini is with us on the line now. What are your thoughts on what he had to say there?
1: I'm a nice person. I don't speak ill of nobody. It's beyond infuriating that he knows the only reason I've asked him to stand with me and apologize to the Innu, but he refused. And that he sat in that meeting and he continues to say always on media, oh, I'm willing to sit down. I'm willing to negotiate with the Innu. Why hasn't he reached out? He don't pick up the phone. He don't call the Innu. There is zero relationship right now with the Newfoundland and Labrador government and the Innu. And I'm fed up. I'm fed up with the government right now. I can't continue to be nice and speak nice and bite my tongue when this is what he continuously does in the media. I'm going to sit down with them. Well, where's the phone call? Where's the mail? Where's the email? He knows all my numbers. I'm done playing nice.
0: In the meantime, you take strength from your own community and from events like yesterday and from this exhibit?
1: Yeah, I have to. I have to continue to fight for the rights of the Innu. And our number one right is to be Innu. Our number one right is to protect our history. And I'm going to do that. And I will continue to do that. I've always did that. And I will continue to fight for the right to be Innu.
0: Just for the record, you said as people enter this new exhibit, they see the Innu timeline. That's the first thing that we get as we come through the door. And where does that timeline begin for the Innu in Labrador?
1: Over 9,000 years ago, after the glaciers moved off the land. Well, we followed in behind with the caribou, and that's what we still do. We are the caribou people. That's where our story started, and we'll continue there.
0: Chief Ashney, thanks so much for joining us today.
1: Thank you so much.
0: That is the Grand Chief of Innu Nation, Jody Ashney.

0: So he's trying to trap Green Crab to sort of alleviate that problem.
1: Man, it's a long road to look after these green crabs.
0: Man, they're just bad news, man. And finally, Nature Newfoundland Labrador is looking for volunteers to. They've got several areas they want to. They're looking at that they track seabirds or coastal birds just to try and get numbers of what's out there in case there's an oil spill or some other environmental damage, and then they'll know what they have got to deal with.
1: All right. Sounds like a very, very busy show.
0: Indeed.
1: And we really look forward to hearing the results.
0: Thank you.
1: That's Todd O'Brien. Todd is the producer of the broadcast. And as you should know, if you're a regular listener, which you are, the broadcast comes up right after the next regional news. And that next newscast coming up at 6 o'clock Island time. Okay. I mentioned that this is Music NL weekend. It's perhaps for some, the biggest music week in this province, the award show happening tonight. Adam Baxter is one of the nominees, so let's hear some music from him. This is called Steve and Nancy.

That's Adam Baxter. He's actually nominated for Sideman of the Year at tonight's Music NL Awards show, and we wanted to play that song to show you he's much more than just a sideman. He was that was Adam Baxter there with a song called Steve and Nancy. Now, if you're wondering where Chrissy Holmes is at, she's ditched us for the music business, at least for just one day. Instead of hosting this show tonight, she's co-hosting the 2026 Music NL Awards Gala down at the St. John's Convention Center, the Red

0: carpet has been rolled out to kick off the province's biggest week in music. And Chrissy is on the line now from the Convention Centre. Chrissy, how's it going down there?
1: Hello, Jamie. It's going pretty good, I tell you. I'm here with Greg Smith from BOCM, who's co-hosting with me. Hello, Greg.
2: Hey, guys. How are you?
1: So this is pretty fun. I just came here, had some parking challenges. Anybody coming downtown is going to definitely know what I'm talking about. Greg's here, calm, cool, and collected. Greg, everybody looks great down here. We're at the St. John's Convention Center. The red carpet's rolled out, and some incredibly interesting people, all very fashionable, too.
2: Oh, yeah. I mean, you're seeing all the different genres in style here tonight. You know, you're seeing a lot of the activations that are here with some of the great supporters of the Music NL team here. So, yeah, it's just a great night to come out and celebrate local music.
1: This is actually the first time Greg and I get to work together, and we're super excited. Greg, what? Okay, we're actually in for an incredible show here, and I got to pull somebody in here. Tamara Cater, Executive Director, Music NL. Happy Music NL Celebration Week.
3: Oh, my gosh. Thank you so much, Chrissy. I'm so excited. You're here. Greg's here. The artists are here. The music and the buzz is here. It is happening.
1: You got the red carpet rolled out. The celebrities are rolling up. This is going to be a wild night.
3: I think it is going to be fantastic.
1: So before this is just a kickoff for the most incredible week, though, Tamara. Like, and we have to get the word out because, listener, if you happen to be in the St. John's area, this is the weekend, the best weekend of the year to enjoy incredible music. You guys have a boatload of stuff lined up. I mean, and there's one really cool way to do it all, the bracelet.
3: Yes, we have these wristbands for $65 each. You can buy them at the venues. You can buy them online on our website. And for $65, you can get four nights of music in five different venues. And on Friday and Saturday in particular, we will be down on George Street at Black Sheep and Osh. And that wristband will get you crossing the street back and forth, and you can just discover new favorites. You can find folks that you already know and just have a great old time.
1: It's such a cool opportunity to get out and experience new music. You haven't had a chance to either, because these showcases move pretty quick.
3: They do. It's about 20 minutes and a 10-minute break, and then there is a new artist on stage. So, you know, it's a great chance to discover a bunch of folks. You know, we all love that feeling. We were like, oh, I remember I saw that band before anybody knew. And that is the moment. This is the week for it. On top of seeing a lot of folks that we already know and love, the discovery opportunities are incredible.
1: Tamara, I know you're probably not one to pick favorites, but if you had to, is there one showcase that you're personally not going to miss this week?
3: Oh, gosh. Well, I'm not going to miss any of them because we program them so that we can run back and forth. But they're playing here tonight. I think Waku, brilliant new trio that are super exciting. And also, I'm really excited to see Madeline just shred tonight, really rip up that stage.
1: It is going to be awesome. The people are pouring in here. This is going to be incredible. Listen, congratulations. Thanks for making time for us. You got like a lineup of media here, red carpet people. I appreciate you making time for us. And I guess we'll see you backstage there in a little bit.
3: Yeah, thank you. Thanks to you for being here, for hosting. Thanks to Greg. And we're going to have a real time tonight.
1: Awesome. Thank you, Tamara.
3: Thank you.
1: There we go. Greg, look, Greg, by the way, Greg Smith, Jamie, is dolled up here. You look fabulous.
2: I got to compete with you, though, right? I knew you were going to pull a lot of stops. So.
1: Well, I mean, you know, dress down for what? And I tell you what, you look sharp. You are looking sharp. But everybody is here, man. This is going to be an incredible night. I mean, just listener, just to put this in perspective, Greg and I are going to keep this show moving. Like, roughly, what are the specs? We got 10 performances.
2: Yeah. There's 21 awards that they were doing tonight. Out of 36, so yeah, it's going to be fast moving, and we got to obviously take that time to remember some of the folks we lost this past year, and we'll do that, which is always a big part of this as well.
1: And Greg, I mean, what's your favorite part of Music NL Week? I know this is a huge part of your life as well, past winner, obviously, as well.
2: Yeah, I mean, I think the big part for me is being able to see a lot of familiar faces. I just ran into Elizabeth Shepherd, who I think was actually the first time we've seen each other in person. It's always email and phone calls. So you get to connect with the people that you talk to throughout the year and celebrate some of the great music that's being put out there. And as you know as well, the music just seems to be getting set the bar every year higher and higher. So it's a great night.
1: And there's people here I'm seeing as well, Jamie, showing up from all over the province. And by the way, Amanda Muse from NTV is over here, just ready to catch them all. I know our Madison Taylor is here on the other side of the carpet. The thing is flanked, and it always feels good to have one of these events where there's a true kind of all-in media. It's kind of cool for us, too.
2: Yeah, it's fantastic in that realm, you know, Chrissy, that I don't think in any other province around the country that you'll be able to get all of our media kind of working together. And as you mentioned earlier, we haven't got to do this before. We've known each other for years. So I'm really looking forward to working with the master of this, because you've done this before. So
1: I've done this a few times, but listen, it's always fresh. Thanks to Tony Murray, you're bringing it.
2: Yeah, we're looking forward to it very much. Yeah.
1: All right, Greg. Okay. Well, listen, Jamie, we'll let you get back to it. But listen, this is just the kickoff for a great week. So just check out the Music NL website and try to map out your weekend, because this is definitely one to get out if you haven't been out in a long time.
0: Thanks a lot, Chrissy. That is On the Go's Chrissy Holmes, live at St. John's Convention Center, where they are in for a great night. She's co-hosting tonight's Music NL Awards Gala. It's going to be quite the show. And regardless of how late the evening takes them, Chrissy will be back in the host chair coming up tomorrow.
4: 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Ted Blades will be here to stump you, or you can try to stump him, and all of you competing will get your names put in for a book bundle. 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

0: Spend even a little time outdoors and you can enjoy the sweet sounds of bird calls, the chickadees, the sparrows, warblers, the wrens, and then there is the white bellbird of the northern Amazon. Wow. That bird is considered one of the loudest in the world, and now there's new research trying to figure out why they shriek like that. Our science columnist Tora Kachur is here with the story. Hello.
1: Hello.
0: That actually did sound like if it repeated, it would be a siren on an ambulance or something. White bellbird is one of the loudest in the world. Do we have a title holder? Do we know which bird is the loudest?
1: Well, this is the thing. The white bellbird had the Guinness Book of World Records for the loudest bird starting in 2019 until now. And now there's two other actually relatives. Well, there's another bellbird, the bare-throated bellbird, that has taken a little bit of the title. And this is the bare-throated bellbird's call. Now, in that, you can even hear another one calling back, right? That little bit of almost sounds like an echo at the back. And then there's another bird of, again, the jungle. So this is in the Amazon, the red-legged Sariema, who's also considered one of the loudest, well, now the loudest in the world. Okay, that's enough of that. It's not a chirp or anything like that. It sounds a little bit like a really angry seagull, I think I would say, to describe the Sariema. But when we talk about loud, you know, I could crank this up and you still have the volume control on your radio, but they measured this in terms of decibels. And it's equivalent to standing beside a revving chainsaw. It is jackhammer loud. People actually, especially if you're not used to the jungle sounds, report that it sounds like construction nearby. The peak decibels for, if you're an audiophile, 120 decibels for the red-legged Sariema and the bare-throated bellbird. That's what they measured in the study.
0: That last one, the Sariema, also sounded like it could have been a chimp that's really ready for a fight.
1: Angry chimp. Yeah, I could hear that too.
0: That's a racket. So I guess the question is, why are they so loud? And I guess that's what brings us to this research you're going to tell us about.
1: This question they published in Evolution 2 days ago. And this Jeff Podos from UMass Amherst has been studying and has this quest of finding the loudest birds. And his graduate student said, but why are they so loud? And we know that already, that particularly birds can adjust the volume of their call in noisier environments. So we know urban birds call at louder and higher frequencies than rural same species counterparts because the urban environment is noisy. So Jeff Podos thought, the jungle is loud. You got howler monkeys shrieking. You got birds everywhere. You got insects humming. You got, you know, apes screaming. Maybe it's just that. But they didn't show that. They actually showed that some of the birds will be standing really side by side doing like a callback option, and they'll be screaming at the same volume, at the same loudness. So they're not trying to reach their audience with a louder call. They just are loud, which seems weird. So Jeff Podos continued to try and look for reasons for this loudness, this volume, thought, well, maybe it's the foliage.
2: Because you might predict that if you are in a dense forest, there will be a premium on you for vocalizing more loudly, because you can't really use visual signaling. And also, as your sound is going towards your intended audience, it's going to get absorbed and scattered by leaves and by trunks of trees. And we didn't find that either.
1: So the red-legged Sariema, for instance, is more in an open landscape that lives a little bit more in openings. And so they don't have the barrier of maybe some of that sound absorption, and they're still shrieking. Okay, so they're like, okay, next explanation. Some birds, and these two are, they're polygamous. So maybe they're just constantly on the lookout for new mates. And that's maybe that. Jeff Podos thought that's the reason why they're screaming.
2: Species that are looking to mate with multiple partners, you might expect that they would be louder, because if you are able to broadcast because the louder you are, the easier you are to detect over longer distances. And we didn't find that either.
1: So it's not to be heard over the noise. It's not to be heard through the forest. It's not to find audiences all the time. It's just strike three. And none of these ecological explanations panned out. These birds are still screaming, but they at this point can't explain why.
0: Now, if we were talking about people, I think the most likely explanation would be some folks are just loud. But if this is not an ecological explanation, what else could they come up with?
1: It might be they're just loud. So the reason, and they're trying to explain this, is maybe it's morphological. So these types of loud birds, and again, Jeff Potos is the loud bird expert, they all seem to have one thing in common, a nice big fat face and a wide beak. Okay. So then you go, well, maybe that's because there's a reason to call loud and they can't find that common reason to call loud. And so then they started trying to explain it a different way. Why do these birds have a fat face and a big beak? And these birds eat big things. They do. You know, they're not little seed eaters. The red-legged sariema eats large insects, even lizards and snakes. And so it makes sense to have a big beak and a big face. The bare-throated bellbird also eats big things. It actually eats whole fruits and then just swallows the whole fruit and then digests them in their gut. So maybe it's the biggest faces and the biggest beaks prevail because of the dietary advantage. So when they open their mouth to sing, that just they just are loud. They just everything that comes out is a scream.
0: What are the costs of being so loud all the time? I mean, I'm no expert, but I would think predators could find you a lot more easily.
1: Exactly. So they're looking at that now. It doesn't seem to have an energetic cost. They don't seem to work harder than a chickadee, okay, in terms of how many calories it takes to belt out these big loud voices. They just are. The bare-throated bellbirds and bellbirds in general are real, it's the males that do a lot of the calling, and they're real deadbeat dads. They don't really participate and expend energy anywhere else. They just yell, they just scream and shriek all the time. So the cost is they do seem to lose the ability to have complex calls. You know, you hear those, they're just bah! And not like the trills of the warbler. It's not really pleasing. The songs aren't very sophisticated. So actually the researcher's next step is really to try and figure out what they're saying in their calls. What's the purpose of that communication? To try and again, help maybe on a species specific way, explain what the purpose of the calls are to understand. Again, maybe there is a reason that they have to be loud, but it's probably just, they're just, I mean, look, I'm just loud. I know it. I coach basketball and I'm the only one anyone can hear as I'm just a loud person. And so I get that. Maybe I just have a fat face and a big beak and that's just the way it is.
0: And you just mentioned that these bellbirds are like basically deadbeat dads. They do nothing around the house. They're just loud.
1: They're just loud. They're just loud.
0: Yep, there is so much comic potential in here, but that's for
1: I'm
0: another time.
1: Go there.
0: Tora, thank you so much for this story.
1: You're very welcome.
0: That's Tora Kutcher. She's our weekly science columnist. And the last word for today's edition of On the Go goes to Jethro Tull with music from 1974. I'm Jamie Fitzpatrick in for Chrissy Holmes. Thanks for joining. Walking

0: This is CBC News for Newfoundland and Labrador. I'm Juanita Mercer. We begin in Labrador, where a museum exhibit highlighting Innu history is now open. The unveiling was delayed for months because of a disagreement between the Innu Nation and the provincial government over a timeline showing how long Innu have been in Labrador. But Innu Grand Chief Jody Ashany says she wanted to make sure that Innu children could see the exhibit. More than 250 people attended the opening of the Innu-Pekassian exhibit, including Florence Milley.
1: I feel like it's a little bit of closure, and I think this is a day of not only just recognizing of who Innu are, but the artifacts are home, and I got a little emotional. Sorry. I thought about my grandmother and my grandfather and all the ancestors that have passed. They're in there. You could feel the energy.
0: Milley says she recognized many of the items on display from her own childhood, like toys she played with in the country when she was with her grandparents. Now to the west coast of Newfoundland, where the Cornerbrook Community Health Center is getting an additional 45 long-term care spaces. Premier Tony Wakeham made the announcement this afternoon. He says the extra beds will help take pressure off of the province's hospitals.
2: Well, it's certainly part of the solution. On any given day, I've been told there are up to 300 of our acute care beds that are occupied by people who should be either in long-term care or some other alternate care arrangement. So when you think about that, so that's the size of a new hospital. And when you talk about backlog, and wait times for surgery, wait times in eMERGE, a lot of that is because of access to acute care. So this initiative today, building on what we already have, and we need to do a lot more of it.
0: Renovations at the Cornerbrook Community Health Center are now underway. 15 of the 45 new beds are expected to be ready by this spring, and the remaining 30 by next fall. And also in Cornerbrook, there's more money coming for the Humberwood Treatment Center. $3.75 million a year over the next few years will go toward expanding services at the center. Health Minister Jody Wall says it will make a difference for people all across the province.
3: This is crucial. It really is. We have a wait list in the province that people are looking for help. And when they reach out, timing is everything, because they're at a point where they want the help and they're agreeing to it. So if we have the capacity, we have, of course, we shorten that wait list, we get people in, and we get them the treatment and services that they need. And the work that they do here at Humberwood is wonderful. It's life-saving, and I can certainly tell you people are reaching out for it.
0: The Humberwood Treatment Center currently has 12 inpatient beds. Wall says this money will provide another 6, as well as 4 beds for people who need same-day or next-day admission. And now to New York City, where this province is trying to lure tourists with a billboard in Times Square. It's part of a promotion for the new Netflix series, which is set in Newfoundland, called Below. Laura Howells explains.
4: Yeah, he's pretty hot, but I mean, at the end of the day, I think we can give him a run for his money.
5: Fisherman Keith Boland looks at a billboard in Times Square with a giant picture of actor Josh Hartnett. The billboard says, "Visit Newfoundland and Labrador. All our fishermen look like this." Real fisherman Leon Abbott doesn't think so.
6: Not at all. Look at us. We're all old. Some of us are young. Some of us are pudgy. But we don't look like models.
5: You don't think so?
6: No, we look like fishermen.
5: The billboard is part of promo for the new Netflix series Below. But it seems like the provincial government is involved, too. Their logo is on the billboard. We asked the province about it. They didn't respond by deadline. Real fishermen have mixed reviews on the tourism strategy.
7: I think it's a fabulous idea. I think it'll work great.
6: It's kind of far-fetched. You know, it is an actor doing a show. So we don't act. We do this for a living. Right? So it's kind of crazy for this.
8: Yeah, a bit of like Stolen Glory maybe for him?
6: Yeah. I like to see him on a real boat and do the real work.
5: Laura Howell, CBC News, St. John's.
0: Well, the Liberal opposition has created a website called nlhaveyoursay.ca for people to share their thoughts on the new Churchill Falls agreement. The Liberals say they're doing this because the PCs are not fulfilling their election promise of a referendum. Government did do a survey on its Engage NL website last month in advance of the special debate on the new agreement. The Liberals say they will be bringing feedback from the website to the next sitting of the House of Assembly this fall. And that's your CBC News at this hour for Newfoundland and Labrador. I'm Juanita Mercer. For news anytime, you can visit our website, cbc.ca/NL.
9: It's an unusual situation. There's a fin whale stranded near Cornerbrook, and geese, trout. We'll hear about the impact of green crab on the Northern Peninsula and what one hunter is doing about it. I'm Paula Gale. Welcome to the broadcast. We're heading out to the west coast of the island, where a whale has gotten itself into a bit of a jam near Cornerbrook. Earlier today, it was seen in fairly shallow water in the Bay of Islands. Here's a video that Reginald McDonald posted on Facebook.
10: He is alive and he is in good shape. As you can hear. So, if you can get some out there, you may get him. He's only about 30 feet from deep water. And it's not a hard job to get him out. You just need some help to do it.
9: Well, Julie Huntington of Whale Release and Strandings is not in the area, but she's keeping an eye on the situation.
11: Well, it's high tide right now, and that's what everyone's hoping, is that it will be able to go to deeper water. But it has been there, what we've known that it's been there since yesterday morning, a duck hunter saw it, and they saw it splash and splash, and then it was stuck. And throughout the day, when the tide came in again, the animal moved out and several times moved out, and the man who was watching it thought it had gone, but it came back in and stranded again.
12: Okay, just a few details. So is this a fin whale? Do we know what kind of whale it is?
11: Yeah, it's a fin whale. At first, people thought it was a blue whale, but its dorsal fin identified it as a fin whale. So it's a huge whale. I mean, it's like almost as big as a blue whale, and it can be up to 80 feet. Nobody knows why it came in, but there's been a lot of mackerel around and a lot of bait fish around. So perhaps it was following that into the bay and then got into an area that the water was shallow. Or perhaps it was not well and it came in there because it was not well. So it's unknown why the whale came in. Although they said that there was squid in the water in the area that it was. We can only ask the whale that question.
12: Yeah, and just to get a sense of, like, why this whale is in a bit of trouble, this is in Humber Arm near the mouth of the Humber River. It's pretty far away from the ocean, right?
11: Yes, and fin whales you don't usually see stranding either. I mean, it's rare, but it came in right into Bay of Islands and didn't go in the right where the Humber Arm is, but just to the north of it, and stranded on some. They think today it's on mud, so it's not able to. Well, it wasn't able to the last time that I talked to the fisheries officer in the area. It wasn't able to clear that area. It's a huge area, but it's not known for having, fin whales coming and going in it that much, that we know of. And also, so the stranding of a fin whale is an unusual event, but. It may have been, the animal's obviously stressed, but it could be more stressed if we attempted anything other than allowing it to move out on its own. It would need the person who reported it said, you need a cruise ship in there to, tow it out. But even if you did that, you'd hurt the animal so much that could cause it to die as well.
12: So you guys aren't on the scene there, but are you're just advising from your home base kind of thing?
11: Yes, we are, because the fisheries officers are there and standing by, making sure that the animal is not harassed and doing what they can while the animal is grounded.
12: It's grounded. Yeah. So basically this is just kind of like a wait and see situation right now.
11: Yes. Yeah. Mm-hmm.
12: Yeah. Wow. So I guess a lot of people just wish they could help the whale, but I guess there's nothing you can do. I mean, you can't lure it out or you can't push it out.
11: Well, like, you know, they tried doing that with that whale in Europe. I think it was Timmy or something, a whale there. And they really, I mean, from hearing about that over the weeks that they tried to do things, I mean, the animal wasn't well, and it ended up dying in the end anyway. And that's our experience. If we have a whale, and especially all large whales that we've taken out, they've ended up dying in another, you know, dying in another area. So our recommendation is to stand by and make sure that nobody harasses the animal. And we feel awful. Like, and the fisheries officer, everyone is feeling like, you know, this is a horrible situation, but it's, I don't know, it's just things that, it's the life of a whale in the ocean.
12: Yep, not always easy. Okay, yeah. Julie, keep us posted on the situation, please.
11: Okay, all right, thanks for calling, Paula.
9: That was Julie Huntington of the Whale Release and Strandings Group. If you see a whale in trouble, you can call them at 1-888-895-3003. Some news now. We've been talking quite a bit about the push for a lobster food fishery. A man in two good arms started a petition which was presented in the House of Commons recently. Kyle Mulcahy is hoping for a conservation-based recreational lobster fishery, but today, the federal fisheries minister may have put an end to his lobby. Joanne Thompson sent a letter to the FFAW saying that a lot of work has been done to reduce the number of traps and licenses to support the long-term viability of the fishery, and that, quote, lobster fisheries in Newfoundland and Labrador are managed under the Atlantic fishery regulations, which do not provide for recreational lobster fishing. My department's priority is to manage this resource sustainably while supporting a strong and viable commercial fishery. A recreational lobster fishery will not be considered, end quote. Part of a letter there from Federal Fisheries Minister Joanne Thompson. I'm Paula Gale. This is the broadcast. Well, a hunter on the Northern Peninsula has identified a problem and is taking it on. And that problem is the invasive European green crab. Lance Bennett takes videos of his efforts and spreads the word on his Facebook page. He spoke with broadcast producer Todd O'Brien this afternoon.
13: My name's Lance Bennett. I'm from St. Paul's on the Northern Peninsula. I started out my page, actually. I started out as a YouTube channel, the Northern Newfoundland Adventures, and I transitioned into a Facebook, and I got a TikTok as well. And just a passion for the outdoors and filming, so I just kind of took a lifelong interest in that and just pursued it the last probably 8-9 months, and I've had a lot of fun doing it over that amount of time, and I'm hoping to continue, and my pages are growing quite quick, so like I said, reach out, thank everybody for the support, and hopefully we continue the growth.
14: Now, I was looking through your page, and of course, you know, you're the consummate Newfoundland hunter. You're out, you're an outdoorsman doing all kinds of different things. The thing that got my attention was green crab. Tell me about what you're doing with green crab.
13: The green crab actually caught my interest. I'm a big time hunter here, and we used to have a really good goose hunt here. So every fall, the first few days, me and my father used to sit up, and we noticed the last 5-6 years that the geese wasn't sticking around. They went from being here till January, February, well past the season, because the season ends in December, to we noticed they were leaving within the first or the second week of the season, to right now they're leaving before the season. So that kind of set an alarm off in my mind, and was had me wondering what was going on. So I done a bit of research, and the green crab is one of the things that popped up. And the thing about the green crab was they destroy the eelgrass. They're, well, slowly destroying our ecosystem. And also I put thought into it of our trout fishery in St. Paul's Bay today is horrible. But we do know we can blame that on the seals and the comrades, or as we call them here, shags. But there's no doubt in my mind the green crab, I've impacted that as well. So that's what sparked my interest in the green crab. And I wanted to have awareness to everybody and DFO in this area that we do have a green crab issue. And I mean, I've caught up to 60 to 65 pounds of green crab in 2 days. So, I mean, that's pretty, pretty clarification there that there's a definitely an issue in this area.
14: Right, and we do know for sure green crab do, you know, they do dig up the sand and eelgrass. And how does that play into the geese not sticking around?
13: Well, see, the geese don't eat the eelgrass. What the geese does, they use it like the green crab, like you said, you just said, is correct. They dig it up. But the geese actually can't get old to the grass now because it's all, I mean, like it's dug up. But the geese would normally grab old to the grass, uproot it, and the geese feeds off the seeds. And that's the issue with it now, with the green crab uprooting it, and they're cutting it off a lot as well without even uprooting it, I guess with their claws or snipping it. And the geese ain't able to get it up like they used to one time. So now without that habitat and without the feed here, I mean, the geese got no reason to stick around. We see them late spring. They have their young, they raise their young, and they head south or migrate on from here anyway.
14: So, yeah, just to tell me again, when did they used to stay here, and now when are they leaving?
13: Oh, my God. I mean, one time they'd be here and they'd weather out some of the worst winter storms we've had, right, in January. But now they're not sticking around at all. I mean, the weather's so great. I mean, there's only a logic reason behind it, obviously, because, I mean, the weather's even warming up more than it used to, which would be a reason for them probably to stick around a little longer. But they're not. They're leaving. Mm-hmm. Like, they're gone right now. We're only about 2-3 weeks into our waterfowl season, and there's not a goose to be seen here.
14: And how did you come about your traps?
13: DFO. I contacted DFO, and they pointed me in the right direction. I had get an application, and a lady from the Invasive Species Department, I believe, if I'm not mistaken, I believe it was the Invasive Species Department, contacted me and just read out some rules and regulations. But, I mean, your conditions come with your license as well. And once they issue your license, then they mail you those three traps. And you're got to use those three traps, because I know before I had my license, I had one made. I was waiting to get my license, but DFO wouldn't allow me to use that one trap I had made. I had to use their traps.
14: How long have green crab been in your area, St. Paul's in the Great Northern Peninsula?
13: Oh, I'm thinking we've noticed a difference in our ecosystem. Well, not so much our ecosystem, but behavior of our waterfowl and our aquatic species. We've noticed a difference in them within the last, I'm going to say, 6 to 8 years. But I'm obviously, they were here before that. They were just getting ramped up at that point, I would imagine.
14: And so basically you bait your pot. When did you start trapping them, like with the new pots?
13: 2 days ago. I shot the DFO pots 2 days ago. On my first day, I baited on macro. I'm still baiting on macro. Macro seems to be the go-to because it gives off that oily scent. So we find macro is really good, even for our lobster fishery. Macro seems to be the go-to for sure, yeah.
14: So how long did you let them soak?
13: That's the thing. My first sit was only, I think it was between 6 to 8 hours. I can't really say exactly what time was because I never noticed, but it was between 6 to 8 hours. And I caught around 35 pounds of green crab. And yeah.
14: And they're not very big, right? Generally, are they?
13: Oh, no, they're not big at all. So, I mean, to catch the 30-35 pound in that short period of time, that's a lot of crab.
14: What are you going
13: to
14: do with them?
13: Well, I crush them, and we got to bury them, or we got to take them to a landfill. So my easiest method there is to bury them.
14: I know that DFO has put out an expression of interest to people around the province if people got ideas about what they might do with these things. Have you got any ideas?
13: I've had people reach out to me because since I done the green crab videos on and posted it to my Facebook page, kind of went a bit viral there. And I've had people reach out to me right across the island wondering if there was any way they could actually get them for fertilizer. But if I do that right now, that's going out side of the conditions on my license. So, okay. I mean, that's not an option for me. And I guess right now would be an experimental license. I don't want to be stepping on no toes or, going against any conditions.
14: Right. So right now, basically your license is to catch them and destroy them.
13: Yeah. What I'm on now, if I'm not mistaken, is just an experimental license.
14: Okay. All right. So you're going to continue on. What's next after that?
13: We're going to check them again this evening. Me and my young fella there, we're going to go and check them around 6 p.m. We try to do 6 p.m. every evening now. But we're calling for a bit of wind and rain coming up next few days. So, and the traps are very light. So I think with the currents here and the wind, they couldn't have possibility of losing them. So we're going to take them up for a few days. But while we're around and we got a bit of spare time, we're definitely going to be catching green crab.
14: All right. And if people want to see what you're doing, they just got to hit your page at Northern Newfoundland Adventures.
13: Absolutely. Yeah. And that's actually the people of the social media actually sparked my interest. I mean, I was going to catch the green crab, but I seen I had a lot of followers reach out about they were interested in what I was doing. So that's why I kind of pursued it and turned it into a social media thing.
14: All right. Well,
13: go ahead, sir.
14: No, I was going to say, that's interesting. And I we'll check in with you as in a few months, see how things went.
13: Yeah, for sure. Yeah.
14: Anything else you want to add?
13: No, just if anybody out there is noticing the green crabs in your area, just I strongly advise contact DFO so we can get a handle on this before it gets too late. And DFO, they'll point you in the right direction of what to do. And as the process is actually not that long. And like I say, the traps are free. There's no cost to anybody. And let's try to get these things cleaned up or get a handle on them anyway, right?
14: Yeah. Okay, Lance, thanks for telling me about it.
13: No worries. Thank you.
9: That was Lance Bennett. He lives in St. Paul's. His Facebook page is called Northern Newfoundland Adventures. Are green crab causing problems where you live? And what do you think about what Lance was saying there? Give us a call. Our fish line numbers are 709-576-5287 or 1-800-561-FISH. You could also send us an email. The address is thebroadcast@cbc.ca.

0: Well, it's outdoor work and you must have a keen eye for birds. Nature Newfoundland and Labrador is looking for help. They need volunteers to go to specific areas and record coastal bird activity. Alexis Cole is program coordinator with Nature NL. She spoke with broadcast producer Todd O'Brien.
1: Yeah, so we have a program that's been running since 2024 now. And what we're doing is we're monitoring coastal birds that may face some threats, including potential impacts of oil spills and understanding where the birds are throughout the year. So we do the surveys 4 times a year each season, and we have 6 locations throughout the province on the Avalon focused. So we have Conception Bay South, focusing in the Long Pond area, Holyrood and Conception Bay, Bay Bulls, St. John's Harbour, Kittyvitty, and Come By Chance.
2: Okay, so in terms of some of those areas, what are the, I guess, threats?
1: So in those areas, we are focusing on doing the surveys where we see high vessel traffic or anywhere there may be oil processing. So the goal of that is to create a species and abundance number so that when or if there's an instance of an oil spill, then we know what kind of action is needed in regards to a response of supporting the birds in these areas.
2: What kind of birds are in those areas?
1: So while we do focus on a lot of seabirds, we also focus on birds that are in some freshwater habitats as well, such as kittyvitty. So for kittyvitty, for instance, this is an area where birds often will use the habitat. For example, you may see different seal species, as well as American black duck, where they will use that habitat for breeding and nesting and roosting. However, they also go into the ocean and then they go back to kittyvitty, so they're back and forth. So a lot of times, if there's an oil spill within the St. John's area, Kittyvitty Lake is one of the first indicators of there's an oil spill in the area. So the spill may not be directly there, but the birds that are using the ocean habitats and our coastal waters will often also visit other freshwater areas. And as for the more so coastal areas, we are surveying 3 points, and those 3 points are each side of the bay. So this is where the fetch of the ocean will then push in any oil spill.
2: Okay, what coastal areas are those?
1: So the areas that we're looking at are the areas that I mentioned before. So in Come By Chance, so that would be near the refinery. In St. John's, we are down on Water Street. Kittyvitty, so that's focused on the lake, but also in the harbor. And Bay Bulls, we're down in the harbor there. And Holyrood, we have a few locations. So it's in Seal Cove, down by the Marine Institute, and then also in Conception Bay.
2: Yeah, so if I wanted to get involved with this, what how does it work?
1: Yeah, so if you wanted to get involved, we do prefer to have a small background in bird knowledge or identification. The training is done in-house with us, so you will go out with a local expert or one of our very dedicated volunteers, where you'll get some hands-on training and learn how to do the surveys. If you're looking to get involved, you can contact me directly, and our email is naturenl@naturenl.ca.
2: And so in terms of, okay, let's say, so I take it like you do this 4 times a year, and so do you spend a few hours at a spot or do you try to go there every day? How does that work?
1: Yeah, so each site will be done 4 times a year, and each location will either have 2 or 3 survey points, and you would do that within 1 day, and each site takes about a half hour to survey.
2: Now, the surveys that are done, they go to some place called Nature Counts. What's that?
1: So Nature Counts is a app that is newly implemented and being used globally. And this is a platform where we'll be storing all of our data collected during the surveys by our dedicated volunteers. This is also being used by other organizations across the province and across Canada. So we're doing the Atlantic Coastal Waterbird Survey, so it's including all of Atlantic Canada. So right now, New Brunswick is doing this same survey, and so is the Port of Halifax with Nature Nova Scotia.
2: And ultimately, you mentioned oil, but for what reason do we need this information?
1: Well, the information is to create baseline data, basically, of an estimate of how much response will be needed in an instance. So sometimes this information has been going to other organizations to help prepare them with what kind of response they'll need. So they'll take our data and they'll interpret it so that they know how to respond in an instance.
2: Well, you've been doing this since 2024. Are there any insights that you've gained?
1: Yeah, so right now what we can see is what time of year birds are highly using certain habitats. And so that would be certain times of year we can see if there's an oil spill, then we know what type of response is needed because we can see the trends and numbers of birds to each year.
2: Okay, well, listen, Alexis, thanks for telling me about this today.
1: Thank you for having me.
0: That was Alexis Cole. She's program coordinator with NatureNL. Her email address again is naturenl@naturenl.ca. Now, before we let you go, we have some room for some old man Ludica. This is I Wanna Go. I'm Polly Gale. I'll see you soon.

0: With your Environment Canada weather update for Newfoundland and Labrador, I'm Andrew Hawthorne. For St. John's and the Avalon tonight, cloudy near midnight, but a low of 8. For Thursday, mainly cloudy and a high of 17 throughout the day. For Gander and the Central Region tonight, partly cloudy with a low of 8. For Thursday, clearing in the afternoon and a high of 18 degrees. For Cornerbrook and the West Coast, partly cloudy tonight with a low of 8 overnight. For Thursday, clearing in the afternoon, a high of 18, except 14 along parts of the coast. For St. Anthony and the Northern Peninsula, partly cloudy tonight, a low of 8. For Thursday, clearing in the morning, winds gusting to 60 throughout the afternoon and a high of 16. To Labrador now, in Happy Valley, Goose Bay, Hopedale, and along the coast. Tonight, it's going to be mainly cloudy with a low of 12. For Thursday, mainly cloudy and a high of 20 degrees. Finally, for Labrador City and the western and inland regions of Labrador, tonight, 40% chance of showers. That's going to turn to showers in earnest before morning, however, a low of 11. Finally, for Thursday, showers and a high of 16. That's your Environment Canada weather update for Newfoundland and Labrador at this hour. You can find updates of all kinds at cbc.ca/NL. I'm Andrew Hawthorne.
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5: Hello, I'm Neil Kirksall.
6: Good evening, I'm Chris Howden. This is As It Happens. Tonight.
5: Dead End, a reporter describes the agonizing failed attempts to execute Tennessee inmate Krista Pike and tells us how the state's Republican governor is responding.
6: SWAT in the dark. On social media, a Milwaukee comedian says Norm Macdonald wasn't funny. That resulted in a targeted campaign of swatting during which police have shown up at his house 55 times.
5: The devil is in the lack of details. A blind man is taking the British Museum to court because it does not offer live audio-described tours of the Biotapestry, a work of art he has waited years to experience.
6: In this case, it is rocket science. Canadian astronaut Joshua Kuchrick blasts off to the International Space Station, and a researcher studying life in orbit says she's excited to monitor whether he's feeling down to Earth or over the moon.
5: Oh, to be a fly on the wallet. A Nova Scotia man who spent a summer working in construction 50 years ago is transported back in time after being reunited with his long-lost wallet.
6: And a codependent ant relationship. It turns out insects are more than just a tasty snack for animals. They also play crucial roles in removing parasites, treating wounds, and in some cases, consuming waste. As it happens, the Thursday edition, radio that knows insects are just in it for the larva of the game.